0: ask youth about their use of chatbots for mental health needs so they can correct any inaccurate information that may be presented by chatbots and raise awareness about the risk of relying on general use chatbots for mental health advice. Ritu Chatterjee, NPR News.
1: Hundreds of people took to the streets in Kenya today protesting U.S. plans to set up an Ebola quarantine facility there. Michael Koloki has more.
2: Protests were witnessed in the central town of Nanyuki, with local media showing police engaging demonstrators in running battles. Many businesses remain closed. Protesters called on the Kenyan government to block the United States from setting up an Ebola quarantine center at an Air Force base located in the area. The White House had said last week that the U.S. was establishing a facility in Kenya where Americans who had been exposed to Ebola would be quarantined, adding that those exhibiting symptoms of the disease would be moved to a third country. A Kenyan court later temporarily suspended those plans. For NPR News, I'm Michael Kaluki in Nairobi.
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5: From the Fairbanks Museum in St. Johnsbury, this is the Eye on the Sky weather update. A few isolated showers have popped up between the cumulus peppering the sky, but increasing pressure is suppressing greater development. Stray showers will taper off before dark once temperatures begin to downturn. Warm and dry conditions will continue through the end of the week, but the chance of showers increases going into the weekend. For the details, this evening a mix of sun and clouds with a chance of isolated showers, mainly north this evening. Highs in the low to mid-60s, with a few upper 60s in the warmer valleys west. Evening showers ending before dark, becoming mostly clear tonight. High clouds will increase from the north before the morning. Lows in the low to mid-40s, a few upper 30s in the cold mountain valleys, with a risk of isolated frost. High clouds spreading south tomorrow morning, becoming mostly sunny west, partly cloudy from the Green Mountains east. Highs in the 60s to low 70s. I'm meteorologist David Rienzo with an Eye on the Sky.
6: Welcome to the Sports Report. I'm Mitch Wertlieb, your host for this program that's all about the world of sports in Vermont and beyond. I'm on set with producer Nathaniel Wilson. Hey, Nathaniel.
7: Hey, Mitch. How you doing?
6: How was your sports weekend, sir?
7: It was a busy one.
6: Yeah, a lot to watch.
7: Saturday, I watched the French sweep, you can call it. At noon was the Champions League final where Paris Saint-Germain repeated as European champions. I was watching it with my girlfriend and trying to explain to her, we're watching a sporting event right now that's a bigger deal than the Super Bowl.
6: You might not know it here in America, but yes.
7: I know. And then after that, later we watched the San Antonio Spurs beat the Oklahoma City Thunder in Game 7 of the Western Conference Finals, which was a knife fight. It was a bloodbath. It was, I think, everything we could have wanted in a Game 7, which was just awesome.
6: I was watching that game too. Glad you were as well. And I felt the same way about it. Couple of heavyweight fighters trading blow for blow. I kept expecting OKC at some point to hit the accelerator. Yeah. Blow past the Spurs and just win that game. I thought they're the defending champs. They've got maybe the greatest player in the game right now in SGA, but it didn't happen. And Wembanyama came through.
7: Yeah, the wild thing was SGA was having like the game of his life almost, especially for this postseason. I forget what he ended up, but he was over 50% from the field. I think he had like 36 points. He was making tough buckets. The jumpers over Wembanyama, I always think, are so incredible how he puts that high arc on his jump shot.
6: Over a 7'5" guy.
7: I know. Unreal. And so Shea came to play. But then they were still down around 10 basically the whole game, which is why I think I was rooting for Oklahoma City. I'll just come out and say it.
6: That's fine.
7: I reject the SGA flopping narrative that's taking over the sports media world right now. I love watching that guy work. I love watching Victor Wembanyama work too, which is why I thought it was so fun.
6: And wasn't it stunning to see that giant of a man? He's 7'5", let's face it. I know he's young and all that, but crying like a little kid at the relief and the happiness of knowing he had made his first ever finals.
7: Yeah, it's like one and two for me. I love watching the games. I love talking about the games.
6: Yeah.
7: But watching the reactions of the players when they win is just so meaningful. Mm-hmm. And Wembanyama was brought to tears. I thought it was funny that the post-game interview on the court was done with Julian Champagne. And I was thinking, there's no way they could get Victor, because he wouldn't listen to anyone. He was trying to find every guy on his team. He was trying to find every
6: coach, giving him hugs.
7: He was taking the finals hats and slapping them on his teammates' heads. It was just such an awesome moment. It was so beautiful.
6: Well, I'll tell you who I was rooting for in that game. Okay, it wasn't OKC or San Antonio necessarily. It was whichever one of them is gonna beat the New York Knicks in the final. Nathaniel, I can't take it. I can't have the New York Knicks winning their first championship since 1973. I don't want anything to do with it.
7: I feel similarly, and I think for us as the rooting against the Knicks party, I think we got the result that we wanted out of this Western Conference Finals.
6: Is it? You know more about basketball than I do.
7: Even though I think throughout the entirety of the 2026 NBA season, I think that the Oklahoma City Thunder were the best team in the league. I don't really think there's much of a question, but with the injuries to Jalen Williams and to A.J. Mitchell, and Jalen Williams, he played a little in Game 6.
6: Yeah, he didn't go in game 7, but he was not 100%, right?
7: Yeah, A.J. Yeah. Mitchell, he pulled his calf. I don't think we would have even seen him in the finals if Oklahoma City had moved on. The Spurs also got beat up in that Western Conference series, right? De'Aaron Fox's ankle, Dylan Harper had the abductor strain. Mm. But by the end of that series, the Spurs looked healthy. They were all playing well. They looked like a well-oiled machine. And Victor is such a game changer on both sides of the floor that I am picking the San Antonio Spurs to beat the New York Knicks. I've been on this show as we've gone through the playoffs. I've picked against the Knicks multiple times now. I've been wrong multiple times. But here is where our luck changes.
6: All right, good. So what, are they going to take it in 6-7 games, you think?
7: I don't know.
6: It doesn't matter.
7: It's tough
6: as
7: to
6: long
7: say.
6: As you say yeah, San Antonio is exactly. going to win, I'm happy. And let me just explain briefly that, you know, my hatred for the New York Knicks is seated in a couple of things. It's in my DNA. I'm a Boston sports fan. Obviously, I don't want any New York sports fans to be happy for any reason ever. But it's also their owner, James Dolan.
7: Yeah.
6: I mean, come on. This guy, he has actually had people thrown out of Madison Square Garden because they have voiced their displeasure at his team and not winning for so long. He even had veteran New York Knick Charles Oakley thrown out of a game once. You can't root for a guy like that.
7: Yeah, I would say it's not a coincidence at all that when the Knicks hired a new GM and a new president of basketball operations and Dolan just completely stepped back, that the team has been successful.
6: Well, there you go.
7: I don't think it's a coincidence.
6: So we'll see what happens there. We've also got the NHL Stanley Cup Finals beginning tomorrow night. And wow, great for the NHL, huh? They got Vegas going up against Carolina, a ratings nightmare.
7: It's kind of like the NBA Finals last year when we had Oklahoma City Thunder versus Indiana, and it turned into a 7-game series that was one of the most fantastic NBA Finals series in my lifetime that I've seen. And so
6: did anybody watch it?
7: No, that's the issue. And I think the ratings were down. And I think we got to hope at least to get some good hockey out of this series. So.
6: Well, that's the thing. It's the same thing. I think these are two very good teams. Mm-hmm. I see that series going 7. I'm going to pick the Carolina Hurricanes maybe to win it. I think they have maybe the better goaltending, I hope, now that Anderson seems to have returned to form. They've got some terrific defensemen on that team. They got players who can put the puck in the net, like Taylor Hall, former number one pick. Should be a great series, but I guarantee you the league would rather have had the Montreal Canadiens making the final.
7: No doubt.
6: Obviously, you would have had everybody in this area watching, and of course, north of the border. Congratulations to the Canadiens, as much as it pains me as a Bruins fan to say it, for a fantastic season. They win 2 rounds of playoffs. And, you know, they're going to be great in years to come. They're a very young team, second youngest team in the league. They're only going to get better next year.
7: Yes, but on the Sports Report, we say go Spurs and go Hurricanes.
6: We do indeed. I also want to make one quick note. If you haven't been watching the French Open tennis tournament, Good time to tune in if you like new winners, because for the first time in a while, there will be no former champion on the men's or women's side.
8: Wow.
6: Shocking upsets. Jannik Sinner had a dropout from heat exhaustion in his game. He's the world's number one. Djokovic got beaten by a 19-year-old Brazilian player on the women's side. Iga Swiatek is out. So somebody's going to be a new champ at the French Open Tennis
7: Tournament. I also saw in other tennis news, but I'm not exactly sure if it's French Open news, Serena Williams announced today that she is making her return to competitive tennis, which
6: fantastic.
7: Is exciting.
6: So great that she is coming back. So lots to talk about, as always, in the sports world. And today on our show, there is excitement and trepidation over this year's World Cup. We're going to get a preview from Boston Globe sports reporter Michael Silverman, who can also maybe explain why the Boston Red Sox are so bad this year, even playing at the usually friendly confines of Fenway Park. Also joining us from Beantown today is Ryan Smith. If you don't know who that is, well, he ran his first official marathon in Vermont last month and set a new course record in doing so. And we've got a preview of the new NECBL season for the Upper Valley Nighthawks. If you're with us on YouTube, hit that like button, hit that subscribe button. Let me know in the comments which two teams are going to win the NBA and Stanley Cup Finals. And if you're listening via radio or podcast, we encourage you, hang out with us each Monday at 2 p.m. on the Sports Report YouTube channel, because if you want to hear more about what's happening in Vermont sports, you're in the right place.

0: And it's time for the High Five, the segment where we count down five of the biggest stories from the last week in Vermont sports. And coming in at number five, just before this year's legislative session ended in Montpelier, state lawmakers approved $12 million in public funding to help build a new 5,000-seat multi-purpose sports and entertainment complex at the University of Vermont. The project got a big boost for approval, with 10 of the $12 million price tag coming from the state treasury's unclaimed property fund.
1: And coming in at number four, Vermont Green FC's women's team has looked strong through its first four games this year. They've played to two ties and a win in the USLW league play and successfully defended the Maple Cup versus Lakeshore SC on Friday. But the big story, Mitch, every goal scored by Vermont in the USLW this season has come from a player who has appeared right here on the Sports Report. Georgina Clark has netted two, and Violet Rademacher has scored once, and our friend in goal, Olivia Shippey, has yet to allow a score. I've got to say, Mitch, I got to ask you, what's the opposite of a curse, and is it time to start talking about the Sports Report blessing?
0: It is the Sports Report blessing, so listen, soccer players out there, if you haven't scored a goal in a while, and you're a bit snake bit, and you want to score a goal, all you got to do, come on the Sports Report, you're guaranteed to get a goal. At number three, the Vermont Lake Monsters are off to a 4-1 start to their baseball season in Futures League play. The team jumped out to four straight wins before suffering their first loss of the season yesterday at home against the New Britain Bees. The Monsters get a shot at revenge tonight when they take on the Bees again at Centennial Field.
1: And at number two, Vermont Green FC's men's club has looked dominant to start the 2026 USL2 season. They're first place in league power rankings and 4-0 so far, scoring a whopping 17 goals and allowing only two. The 2025 champs are also competing in the Steinbrecher Cup, where they defeated Hickory FC 5-4 on penalties after a 0-0 game in North Carolina on Saturday in front of a huge attendance of over 5,000 people. The Green play two home games this week. The Boston Bolts are in town tomorrow. I'll be there, and they take on Westchester United in the Steinbrecher Cup final on Friday.
0: And at number one this week, BFA St. Albans softball pitcher Irie Shedd is having a moment and then some. The freshman ace followed up a perfect game in which he struck out 18 batters in a 6-0 win over Colchester 2 weeks ago by throwing an immaculate inning against Missisquoi Valley High last Thursday. Shedd struck out all three batters she faced in the second inning of that 3-2 win with the minimum number of pitches possible. Exactly nine of them, all strikes for a perfect, immaculate 1-2-3 inning. We'll be right back with Vermont City Marathon winner and record holder Ryan Smith.

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2: Welcome back to the Sports Report. I'm Mitch Wertlieb, and you can be forgiven for doing a double take if you looked at the results of this year's Vermont City Marathon in Burlington and saw that the winner set a new course record for the 37-year-old event, shattering the old mark by more than a full minute. And that runner who did it was competing in his first ever official marathon. The runner is Ryan Smith, who lives in Boston and joins us now from Beantown on the Sports Report. Ryan, thank you so much for being with us.
3: Good afternoon, Mitch. Thanks for having me. Happy to be here.
2: First, I got to start by telling a little behind-the-scenes story here. When we saw that Ryan Smith, and we did not know who you were, had won the Vermont City Marathon and broke the record in doing so, we thought, well, we got to find this guy. We got to get him on the Sports Report. Problem was, you're in Boston, you're not here in Vermont, and your name is Ryan Smith, which is, let's call it a common name, okay? So we had a little trouble finding you. As it turns out, if we had used your actual official name, it would have been easier. What can you tell us about that?
3: Well, yeah, Ryan's my middle name. I've always gone by Ryan. So for all accounts and purposes, you know, that's who I am. But I have a family name that hails generations, where my dad's side of the family is from in County Mayo, Ireland. So my legal name is Mayo Ryan Smith. So if I gone by that, it would have been a lot easier because I don't think there are many Mayo Smith. But a fun fact, though, is somewhere down the line, Mayo Smith was the manager for the Detroit Tigers when they won the World Series in 1968. So a little bit of history.
2: I love that trivia. And you'll always have that. So whether you're called Mayo or called Ryan, it's an incredible accomplishment. Congratulations on winning the Vermont City Marathon and doing it again in record time. So I have to ask, you know, this was your first official full marathon run, the full 26 miles, but you've been a runner for quite some time, right? I mean, did you compete at Bates College doing running for that university?
3: I bounced around sports growing up, but I settled on running my junior year of high school. So I think that means it's been 8 or 9 years. And yeah, I've never ran that far before. The most I had ran as of a month ago was 18 miles. But that's not to say I don't run regularly every day with workouts and whatnot.
2: Sure. But, you know, you come in here, you do your first official marathon, you win the thing, and you break the record in doing so. Did you know right away, when did you find out that you would actually set the new record?
3: I think that when I came through halfway, I did some quick math of the pace I was running. You know, I multiplied by two, basically. And I had an idea of where I could finish. But it's a marathon. And as a lot of people that also ran the race, you know, those last couple of miles, that last big hill, you really never know what the second half of the race holds. You got to be patient. So I knew I was on a pretty good pace, but I also wasn't ready to, you know, crown myself the winner of anything. You know, a lot of people drop out. It's hard. So
2: you weren't thinking along the way, like, I could win this thing, or thinking, obviously, you weren't thinking about the record. You didn't know what that was necessarily. But were you thinking at some point during the race, like, hey, I'm feeling really good here, I could actually come in first?
3: The way it played out, I was by myself by the mile mark. I mean, it's a 26-mile race, and I ended up being alone the whole time. So I think there came a point in the first half of the race where it felt like I was going to win. Like I said, you never know what's going to happen. But I had built a pretty big gap on second, and yeah, I felt good. Definitely felt like I could hold this pace. So I had a feeling it would take something serious for them to catch me. I mean, they would have to really pick up the pace to catch me.
2: You know, you and I were actually talking before we got on air live today about this accomplishment, and you pointed out something really interesting. The previous record set for the Vermont City Marathon was back in 2001. Now, again, to me, I look at the scores. You broke that record by more than a full minute. The previous record was 2 hours, 17 minutes, I believe. That's incredible to me, but you put that into some perspective, some context. Tell us about why you think that, as amazing as what you did, the 2001 record is still incredible in and of itself.
3: I mean, technology and training has come a really long way. I mean, 2001 was the year I was born. So to explain this point further, I mean, I'll just rewind. I think in 1973, my time would have been the world record or something to that effect. I think in the late 60s, my finishing time would have been the world record. Now, you know, a month ago, someone ran 159, 16 minutes faster than me. So I guess that just demonstrates there's been a progression of human accomplishment and achievement and performance. And in 2001, a 217 flat marathon is worth a lot more than what a 215 marathon is worth now. I'm trying to say that the 2001 record that I broke is probably more impressive, if not as impressive, as my time.
2: And is this because of, as you were saying, changes in technology, training methods, ways you can train to better pace yourself, that kind of thing?
3: Yep. Yeah, the shoe technology has made a huge, even since 2020, it's made huge strides. And they've come up with lots of new shoe technology and the cushion in them. It's night and day different. And also the point I made earlier, just a funny way of thinking about it. In 2001, if I were to train for this race, I would have to go to the library, pull out a book and read 200 pages about mileage and nutrition and, you know, how to pace myself. Whereas nowadays it's at your fingertips and it's, you know, a Google search away. And I also think that's why we're seeing a lot of these road races, these marathons breaking, you know, sign-up records, registration records. I'm sure this was, if not the biggest, one of the biggest Vermont City Marathon from a participation standpoint.
2: It's such a great accomplishment. And not only did you break the record, you have also now qualified, as I understand it, for the Olympic trials for Los Angeles 2028?
3: That's right. Yep. So far, I think it's like 120 Americans have done so. I'm really, really happy to be one of those 120 people. This was a long lifetime goal of mine. So,
2: what's the next step there? What do you do? You're obviously going to go out there and do the trials.
3: Definitely going to do the trials. But that's the question, Mitch, is what's next? Because like I said, this was something I wanted to work towards, and having gotten it, I now need to figure out what the logical next goal should be. Granted, it's probably not as exciting as, you know, achieving this mark. It's probably going to be picking some arbitrary like top 20 or top 10 or whatever it may be. I don't think making the Olympics is on my mind right now. Well, I hope everyone knows that.
2: Yes. And, you know, and it shouldn't be, because again, you should be basking in this incredible accomplishment. And very briefly, Ryan, what was the reaction like from friends and family when they had learned what you would accomplish being the new record holder for the Vermont City Marathon?
3: Some of the friends that I train with thought I was capable of this, maybe even before I did. But a lot of my friends and family don't run. So they were impressed that I finished a marathon. They were amazed at the pace at which I did it. And they were baffled at the fact that I made the Olympic trials. So there was a little bit of everything. So much support. A lot of people were really genuinely happy for me. And I felt that.
2: I have to briefly say too, of course, when something like this happens and the world we live in now being what it is, there were some comments that I saw pop up on social media where somebody immediately said, like, I hope they're investigating this, you know, thinking like a Rosie Ruiz situation back in 1980. Remember, she won the Boston Marathon, but it turns out she had taken the T to the end of the race. We don't have the T here in Vermont. This was all on the up and up. You achieved this completely legitimately.
3: Well, I reached out to the news company because my parents were watching on TV. It was live streamed. I'm really trying to find that race footage because there's a couple points I want to rewatch. I missed one of my water bottles, so I did a full 180, turned around, lost my momentum. I want to find that clip.
2: Wow.
3: And I mean, there's no possible way to, you know, cut this course any short. I mean, there's a golf cart, a police vehicle, some bikes. I mean, there was no opportunity for me to, you know, slip through the woods or something or go unnoticed. I mean, I feel like I had so many eyes on me.
2: It's such an extraordinary accomplishment. And I really want to thank you so much for taking the time out today to come and talk to us about it here on the Sports Report. You know, and I understand you come up to Vermont a fair bit. If you ever come up here again, please visit us in the studio. We'd love to talk to you some more.
3: I'd love to stop by, and I recommend to anyone listening that's on the fence, like, run this marathon. You can do it. It's really fun. They put on a great show.
2: Ryan Smith, the new record holder for the Vermont City Marathon. When we come back, we preview the 2026 FIFA World Cup with the Boston Globe's Michael Silverman.
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2: And welcome back to the Sports Report. I'm Mitch Wertlieb. The FIFA World Cup starts next week, June 11th, and it's going to be a huge event. Here with us to preview this big event for the world's most popular sport is Boston Globe sports reporter Michael Silverman. Michael, thank you so much for being with us on the Sports Report.
4: No, thank you for asking.
2: I have read and heard this event described as the biggest sporting event in history. Is that an exaggeration, or can you give? Is that pretty accurate? Give us the scope of this big tournament.
4: Yeah, I mean, the number of teams is bigger than it ever has been. It's 48 teams. It's in 16 different cities. As we all know, the spectacle of sports is increasing, not decreasing. So you have the world's most popular sport, the most countries ever invited. You got the natural hype and, you know, whoop-de-doo that always happens with big sports in the United States and North America. And, you know, you combine all that with, you know, TV, radio streaming, everything, you know, it's the biggest carnival of all time. It really is.
2: Yeah, no sports. Question about that. But not without some controversy. I mean, when I look at, for example, ticket prices for this event, even if you're talking about the lower end tickets, the average cost of a ticket for the cheap seats in any of these stadiums where games are going to be played, I think is starting around $500. Is that right?
4: I'll believe anything you throw at me because I've heard so many different figures. It's ridiculous. I feel badly for the average fan. I'm going as a fan myself. I'm going back home to Kansas City to go to some games with some family members. And, you know, it's ridiculous what we're going to pay. And, you know, FIFA can get away with it because of, you know, this incredible product and incredible interest that they have. I mean, I find it interesting that, you know, the United States team has not been able to sell out its initial game against Paraguay. I imagine they will sell the tickets. Maybe the price is going to drop towards the end. But I think on the whole, the number of, you know, the ticket revenues are going to be an obscene amount. So it's unfortunate, but you and I are not going to be able to change that for this tournament.
2: Yeah, that's very true. And I'm also noticing now that there are a couple of investigations. Two states, New York and New Jersey, are opening investigations now into complaints about tickets that apparently there was a gentleman who's lives in Vancouver. He's a Whitecaps fan. He goes to MSL games there. And he bought a ticket, paid $1,000 for it, assumed he was getting a very good seat to go watch the game. And it turns out he's got an obstructed view seat. So that's what we're hearing now is that the, you know, FIFA is basically saying, "Oh, sure, buy your tickets, and then we'll place you where you're going to sit."
4: Yeah, I think you and I and everyone listening, you know, we're all used to going on Ticketmaster or StubHub, whatever it is, to go to the arena, the stadium, whatever, what kind of venue it is, and you can see on the map, you can buy the ticket where you want it, but because it's FIFA, and FIFA is just an incredibly powerful and also very opaque institution. They've made it as difficult and challenging as possible. And I have every ounce of sympathy for that fan in Vancouver. And I would love for FIFA to have to open their books about the process they use for selling tickets, among many other things they do.
2: Yeah, and I'm going to go ahead and pile on FIFA for a minute here, because let's not forget that it was only about, I think, 10 years ago that they were investigated for some, you know, perhaps giving away some bids to host countries that didn't necessarily deserve them. I mean, Qatar was the host country, I guess, 10 years ago or so. And, you know, conditions were not great there. The players were concerned about the heat, et cetera. But again, FIFA doesn't really answer to anyone but themselves, do they?
4: That's correct. Yeah, the corruption scandal that they had was massive. It was real. Certainly no one is, I'm not going to sit here and you know, say that the same thing is going on, not at all. But there's a lot of money flowing through FIFA and a lot of football federations around the world. So

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1: Some awful event, I don't know. I mean, there could be a hurricane or a tractor trailer derails on the main highway outside the stadium. What's going to happen? All kinds of contingencies. I think, they're probably as prepared as they can be for any kind of emergency or event like that. I think what's really irking a lot of people is the cost, like you said, and the hassle. Gillette Stadium, which is going to be renamed Boston Stadium, for it is currently called Boston Stadium, is about 25 miles from downtown.
2: Yeah, I saw that they were renaming it Boston Stadium for this event. And I just had to laugh because you're right. Yeah. And getting to Foxborough, even just for a Patriots game, is not easy. There's basically one road that, that takes you to that stadium. There's going to be an awful lot of cars heading that way.
1: Sure are. They are increasing their train service. One of the two main train stations is Boston, is South Station. They're going to run 14 express trains, which take about an hour before the game and after. Now, it's going to cost $80 a person, round trip for that. And they're also going to be having buses, a bunch of buses that cost $95 round trip, leaving from downtown Boston at different hotels. So, they're going to eliminate, there's usually around 20,000 parking spots at Gillette Stadium. FIFA, because they have to establish a perimeter, a security perimeter, before they allow people in, they're going to eliminate about 15,000 of those parking spots.
2: Wow.
1: So there will be just 5,000 spots. So there will be less car traffic, more buses, more trains. It's a guaranteed headache no matter what. It's a hassle to get there. And there's been a long line of kind of snafus and screw ups along the way to get this far.
2: We're speaking with Michael Silverman, a longtime sports reporter for the Boston Globe. He's talking about the 2026 FIFA World Cup, which is coming up next week and will include games in Massachusetts as well as many other places. Michael, let's talk a little bit about the men's team here, the USA men's team. They have been struggling for so long now to be relevant on the world stage in something like this, in a World Cup tournament. What is the team like this year? Do they have a chance to make a deep run?
1: I don't think they have much of a shot to make a deep run. I think fans should try to keep their expectations low. It's the general consensus, I would say, is that they have a decent chance of emerging from their group. It's not the strongest group of all time, but their play has been very inconsistent. A lot of question marks. They have Christian Pulisic, who's their star, who actually scored a goal in the big win yesterday. That was kind of encouraging to see. It's potentially a good team. It's not a great team. If they go deep, make it, yes, they can make it out of the group stage, but I don't know. This team couldn't qualify a few years ago. You'd like to think. I'm managing my own expectations. Of course, I'd love to see them go far, but man, you just look around the world and I can pick 15 teams I'd rather root for if I wanted to have a shot of reaching, say, the quarterfinals.
2: I won't make you name all 15 of those teams, but let's talk about some of the teams that maybe have a shot to go all the way this year. It's funny, I was talking with our producer, Nathaniel Wilson, before this segment, and he was telling me that there's only about 7 or 8 countries maybe that have ever won the World Cup. And so it turns out to be like the same teams all the time. Are we looking at the same powerhouse countries and teams this year?
1: Well, I would put in some order France, Spain, and England, probably in the top three. I think England's only won it once. France has won it a bunch of times, same as Spain. So, Germany is a big time winner and Brazil as well, but each of those teams have some question marks coming in, but they're all really, really good teams. Uruguay has won it, I think, at least once, if not twice. I'm probably leaving out
2: Argentina, maybe? Is Argentina a winner?
1: Yeah.
2: Yeah.

0: Yes.
1: So.
0: Yes. They won last time and once before. So, and of course, Messi's coming back. Portugal is a very strong team. They never won it. Yeah, the big European countries and South American countries, you know, are very strong. Morocco has a very good team. And, you know, Boston's going to see some really good teams. France and England are coming to Boston. Those are, you know, top three teams. And Morocco is very good. But yeah, it's the usual powerhouses.
1: Tell me again a little bit about the group that the U.S. is playing in that they have to get out of. You said they have a decent shot to get out of group play. What does their group look like, and why do you think that they have a good shot maybe of at least getting to the next round out of that group play?
0: Well, I believe they're the highest rated group. I'm trying to remember what the fourth team is. It's Australia and Paraguay and Turkey. Yeah, Turkey's, don't sleep on Turkey. But I would say United States, because it's so big this year, also there's a chance that the third place team can also emerge. So unless they completely fall apart, I think there's a good chance they get out of there. But again, I tend to be expect the worst and then be pleasantly surprised.
1: Hope for the best.
0: My motto for most things.
1: Is there a so-called group of death anywhere? Like a group that's just, oh man, you don't want to be in this section here. It's going to be tough to get out.
0: Yeah, I don't know if your team has that graphic ready, but the group that England is in, I believe, is considered to be very tough off the top of my head. Most of the highest seeded teams have a very good shot. Like I mentioned, France, Spain, Argentina, Brazil, they're all expected to emerge without too much, you know, they'll break a sweat. Don't forget, a few years ago in Qatar, Argentina lost the very first game. The group stage before they turn things around.
1: Yeah, so you have to be ready to lift your level of play even in the group stages if you really need to. You know, I always like to root for the underdog, so obviously, and I want the U.S. men to do well, but I, like you, my expectations are fairly low there. So what I'm looking at is a team like a country like England, which has only won one World Cup, as you correctly pointed out. I know this because it's the year I was born, 1966. I know that in England, I mean, the country would go absolutely ballistic if the team even came close to making it to the final. Do you think this English team this year has a chance to do better than expected?
0: Oh, I think expectations should be really high for them. They're definitely, you know, maybe not, you know, they're like 1A, you know, 1B. I would say I would not be shocked to see if they win. They have a tendency to underperform in like, say, the European championships. But you know, they have a really strong team. I think that would be great to see them go all the way. And yeah, it would be a little nuts over there.
1: What do you know about the Netherlands this year? Did they qualify?
0: Yep. They're in it. They're always strong. And, they're just not considered to be at their Johan Cruyff days, but, they have some very excellent talent on the team, but, kind of like Belgium, they're not considered to be ready for the top tier.
1: I just love the orange uniforms. I always root for them too when other teams get knocked out. It's great. It's you know, it's like that 1970s look. I just absolutely love it. You know, of course, we have to mention too that this particular World Cup comes with a world situation that is quite unstable at the moment. You know, the United States is at war with Iran currently. Iran is going to play in the World Cup. Is that right?
0: Oh, yeah. Yeah. FIFA. You know, I guess the president has made some noise about perhaps not allowing them or saying they have to play in Mexico or Canada, I guess. But I, as you know, the president of FIFA, Gianni Infantino, has put in a lot of effort to have a good relationship with President Trump. And anyway, I don't think that President Trump can persuade FIFA in this example. To not allow Iran to play as scheduled.
1: Yeah, when you say they've tried to...
0: I could be wrong.
1: Well, they could, but, you know, like, as you said, they have gone out of their way to curry some favor with the president. I mean, they invented a peace prize. They literally invented a peace prize to hand to him, which I thought was one of the more absurd things that I've ever seen. But again, this is FIFA being FIFA, right?
0: Yeah, you can say that the president of FIFA certainly knows how to read a room. And in this case, he knows how to read the tournament where it's being played this year. So if you look at it through that perspective, not justifying his means, but I understand the end of what he's trying to get to, which is have a successful tournament. So in that sense, that involves a lot of communication with the president.
1: Michael, I know that you don't follow the team as closely as you once did, but you followed the Boston Red Sox for many years as a Boston sports writer. So I have to ask, do you have any inkling about why this team this year, never mind the two wins in the row they just got against Cleveland, they're just terrible this year. And they're remarkably bad at home at Fenway Park, where they usually have such an advantage. What is going on with this team?
0: They didn't surround the roster with enough talent.
1: They're not remarkably different than last year's team, right? I mean, yes, there's no Alex Bregman, but they still
0: that's
1: got some
0: a big change.
1: Yeah, no, that is.
0: I'm going to say that. And there's no, obviously, you know, Rafael Devers is gone too, but it looks as if the pitching is not as strong as they thought it was. It's still maybe a little early, but the offense is a shell of what it's supposed to be. So, you know, how they're gauging talent, how they're assembling talent, you're seeing the results of it. So, yeah, they fired the manager.
1: Yeah.
0: And not a whole lot has changed. So I guess if I'm Craig Breslow, I'm wondering about my own job.
1: Yeah,
0: security.
1: That's usually what happens. I have to ask very briefly though, Michael, is there anything that could happen that would keep, you know, maybe get John Henry to sell the team? You've heard the chance of sell the team. Fans are kind of fed up. They want the Red Sox to be competitive again. They're so far from that. But folks are still coming to Fenway to sing Sweet Caroline in the eighth inning. So is anything going to change?
0: I can't imagine that the chants from the Fenway crowd are going to have any kind of impact on John Henry and how he decides to run the team, and that he would decide to sell the team. I'm not saying he doesn't hear the fans, but I don't think he's going to sell the team because of what the fans have to say. You can never please fans, and fans, yeah, you are responsible and have to be responsive to the fans. But I think he would say, if he were here, that, you know, we've won four times in the last, you know, 25 years or so with me as the owner. And I think that's a pretty good rate. And chant all you want.
1: And Michael Silverman, finally, thank you for being with us today. Where can folks find your work if they want to read and find out more about Boston sports?
0: On the Boston Globe.
1: BostonGlobe.com?
0: BostonGlobe.com. Yep.
1: Excellent. Thank you so much for the time. Really appreciate you being on the Sports Report. And we come back, the Upper Valley Nighthawks are set to begin their new season in the New England Collegiate Baseball League. This is the Sports Report.
2: 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Up next on Fresh Air, historian Elizabeth Stordor Pryor discusses her new book, Something We Said, Richard Pryor, A Notorious Word, and Me. 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
1: Welcome back to the Sports Report. I'm Mitch Wertlieb, and last week on a special Memorial Day edition of the Sports Report, we previewed the new Futures League season for the Vermont Lake Monsters. This week, we turn our attention to the NECBL, the New England Collegiate Baseball League. The league is home to the Upper Valley Nighthawks, who play their home games at Maxfield Sports Complex in White River Junction. And joining us now is ball club owner Noah Crane and manager Chase Allen. Gentlemen, thank you for being with us.
7: Great to be here.
8: Thanks for having us.
1: So let me just start with the basics here, and I'll bring this question first to you, Noah Crane. For folks who don't know about the NECBL, what is this league all about? What kind of players are featured in it?
7: Yeah, the NECBL has been around since 1993, and we've got teams in all the New England states, and we are generally regarded as the second best summer league in the entire country, right behind the Cape Cod League. We are attracting some of the best college baseball players across the country to come up here to New England and join us for a summer.
1: I'm so glad you mentioned the Cape Cod League, because I've been to some of those games, and I have been to some NECBL games, and they did remind me of each other. And you're getting some great college athletes who are really trying to hone their games during the season. How long have the Nighthawks been in the league now? Since it began, or were a little bit later?
7: No, we were an expansion team in 2016, so we are entering our 10th summer.
1: How's it going so far? I mean, are you getting fans coming out to the games in White River Junction?
7: We have. It's really been great from day one. I've been incredibly pleased with the community support that we've had. Not surprised by it, given this area and the philanthropic nature of this place. But our fans have been great. Business community is strong, and they've really appreciated what we've brought to the community over this last decade.
1: Chase Allen, let me ask you about the makeup of this year's team. I'm sure it changes year to year. What are you looking forward to with the team this season, and how would you maybe describe it to folks? What's the identity of this team?
8: We got a lot of good firepower on the staff, the pitching staff. Noah does a great job putting together the roster as a whole. I kind of help with that through connections, but he does the grunt work, the legwork there. And then we got a lot of talent on the hitting side. So really excited to see what these guys can kind of do tonight. Excited for BP, excited to see some of the bullpens when we get together tonight.
1: When you manage a team in this league, are you managing it the same way that a pro manager might manage a team? Is it always about getting the win that day? Or are you looking to maybe let a pitcher last a little bit longer in an inning when he's struggling, because that will eventually help him in the long run? I mean, how do you approach the game philosophically as a manager?
8: Yeah, I think you tap into both. Summer ball is largely driven on growth, especially for us here with the Upper Valley Nighthawks. So not only letting a guy go longer potentially in the game, but also getting him back out there on the mound, or getting him back out there the next day, in terms of getting him back on his feet, whether that be hitting or pitching. So there's a big growth mindset behind the summer for us.
1: Noah Crean, let me ask you about the league here, because you are a Upper Valley team. You're a Vermont team. There's another Vermont team, the Mountaineers, and we've spoken with folks from there before. Have you developed a rivalry with them? I hope that you have, because I think that can only be good for the league.
7: We have. It's actually called the Governor's Cup, and we've got this old milk jug that we have kind of spray-painted silver, and it's been quite a fun little rivalry between us and the Mountaineers for bragging rights of the Green Mountain State, and we play that every year, and whoever wins the most out of our six matchups gets to keep the trophy for the year.
1: Oh, that's pretty cool. So six games played, just sort of sprinkled throughout the year. And at the end, what if it ends up 3-3, though? Then who wins the cup?
7: You've got to win outright. So the team that had it from the prior year has to be beaten. So if it's 3-3, then they retain the cup.
1: Okay. Who's got the cup right now?
7: I don't want to answer that question.
1: Okay, you just gave the answer. Chase Allen, let me ask you about some players that folks may want to watch for this year. Who are some maybe studs on the team that folks are going to say, you got to watch this guy taking that bat?
8: The name that comes to mind is Alex Kelsey. He'll be roaming in the outfield. Had a good year for St. Joe's, so excited to see him on the hitting side. Mateo Wells is a big arm, so excited to get him going and kind of see what he can do. So that's one on the pitching side and one on the hitting side.
1: That's fantastic. This is such an exciting time of year. I mean, to me, summer begins when baseball starts to get played. So this is a great opportunity for folks to come out, see the games. Noah Crane, what should folks know about, like, how to get tickets, what the seating capacity is, and, you know, maybe some special events that you do with the Games for Families, things like that.
7: Yeah, what's unique about us is since the return of baseball after COVID, we have done free admission here at the Maxfield Sports Complex. We're the only team in the NECBL that does that. We've got a local philanthropic foundation and our local bank, Mascoma Bank, who sponsor free admission. So anybody can come to our games, the 22 home games that we'll have over the course of the season, and not pay a dime to get in. And we really feel that it's a unique thing that we can offer to our community and make sure there are no barriers for people to come and watch us play.
1: I mean, that's absolutely outstanding. You cannot beat the price there. So you don't feel bad about buying a hot dog when you're at that game. You just got in for free. What has it been like being in Vermont? You know, part of the struggle here is that, you know, you're in this place, even in summertime, where the weather can be such a factor, you know, and it's a short season. You've got a short window here. A lot of doubleheaders get played. Is that something you just get used to?
7: It's hard to manage. You know, we are very much weather dependent. You know, the joke around here is one of these days we'll build a dome and then we won't have to deal with it. But everybody knows that it's going to rain in the summer and we make do. Sometimes we're playing a lot of games in a row and sometimes we're playing doubleheaders to make it up. But we do want to get the games in. They help us on the revenue side and it's at-bats and innings for our players. And so when they get canceled, they always get rescheduled. But depending on summer to summer, if it's dry, then we're in good shape. And if it's rainy, it becomes a little congested.
1: Yeah, I would imagine so. Chase Allen, when you get fans coming out to the ballpark, you know, here, they're coming in to watch these games. What's it like for you as a manager when the team wins and the community is showing that support? I mean, do you find that it's scratching that baseball itch in some ways?
8: Yeah, so this is my first year as the manager for the Upper Valley Nighthawks. So in terms of how it is here, in the Upper Valley, I'm still yet to see. I've heard great things from Noah, my host family, people I've talked to. I played in the league previously, so I know what the league is about. And I know how much the teams and the games mean to the people in these communities. So I'm very excited to be at the head and get to see it from the head coach perspective. I know myself and my staff are really excited for not only the first game, but for our first home game on the 7th.
1: And I'm glad you mentioned about the host families, too. It's such a great way to link in the community, and a big part of it is really necessary. What was your experience like as a player, living with a family and then, you know, coming out to the games? Was it a good experience?
8: Yeah, they loved to be able to host a player. It's awesome to be able to, like, keep up with them when you're finished and you're playing at your school. So, I mean, I know that people have different relationships as they move on, but to hear some of the stories down the road through coaches that I've met along the way or through different players to say, oh, I still keep in touch with my host family, or I still go and visit them, or they still come out and watch me play when I play in a Division I game or whatnot in their area. The connections are just awesome. So not only is it good for the players in terms of them getting to see how other people live and being taken into someone else's home, but I know the host families love having someone, and they really enjoy that.
1: Well, Noah Crane, this is an exciting time of year, and we wish the Upper Valley Nighthawks the very best of luck this season. Can you let folks know, you know, the process for, you said the tickets are obviously free, which is great, but where can they find out more information about how to attend these games? Is there a one-stop resource they should go to?
7: Yeah, our website and then our social media channels are all uvnighthawks.com. They can find all of the information on our games and our schedule and our roster, all on those places.
1: All right. We've been speaking with Noah Crane, the owner of the Upper Valley Nighthawks, and their manager, Chase Allen, having his first year as a manager of the Nighthawks. Gentlemen, thank you both so much for being with us on the Sports Report. Really appreciate it.
7: Thank you.
8: Thanks.
1: 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The Sports Report is a production of Vermont Public, produced by Nathaniel Wilson. The technical director is Mike Dunn, with Kyle Ambusk on graphics, Joey Palumbo on cameras, and video production assistance from Dave Rice, Brian Stevenson, and our audio engineer is Peter Angish. I'm Mitch Wertlieb, your host for this program that's all about the world of sports in Vermont and beyond. 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See you next week on the Sports Report.

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6: 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Turns out, we had a superpower.
13: What we're really good at is taking advantage of all the information stored in the minds around us and the minds of others. 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
14: Live from NPR News in Washington, I'm Ryland Barton. 3 months into the war launched by the U.S. and Israel, Iran now says it's suspending all talks with the U.S. until Israel stops its, quote, aggression against Lebanon and Gaza. President Trump insists talks will continue, as NPR's Adil Al-Shalchi explains.
15: President Trump had actually seemed like he was confident about talks with Iran. Just this morning, he posted on Truth Social also that, quote, Iran really wants to make a deal and it will be a good one for the USA. He went on to say, just sit back and relax. It will all work out well in the end. It always does. But then the semi-official Iranian news agency Tasnim, that has ties to the Islamic Revolutionary Guard Corps, said that Iran was going to hold off those talks. From the beginning, Iran has said Israel has to end its invasion of southern Lebanon, where it's occupied large swaths of land. And the U.S. and Iran said last week they were actually close to a tentative 60-day ceasefire extension and framework to start talks to the end of the war, but the agreement is still waiting on President Trump's approval. And then this morning, the two countries exchanged fire, with the U.S. striking Iranian radar sites.
14: NPR's Adil Al-Shalchi reporting. The Trump administration says it will abide by a court ruling that paused a $1.8 billion fund to compensate alleged victims of the federal government. The administration had said the fund would be available to those who say the government had been weaponized against them. Democrats and even some Republican lawmakers were reluctant to support it. The Trump administration has released details on how the federal work requirement for Medicaid should operate. As NPR's Selena Simmons Duffin reports, states have only a few months before the work requirements are supposed to take effect.
16: The Republicans' Big Beautiful Bill Act passed last year used major cuts to Medicaid to fund President Trump's policy priorities. A key way to get the cost of Medicaid down is to limit who can be on the public health plan. Right now, all but a few states allow any low-income adult to enroll. As of January, all of those adults from age 19 to 64 will have to prove that they are working or are exempt from the requirement. The Department of Health and Human Services has now published the details states need to set up the new system in a document that's nearly 400 pages long. Critics of the new rule say it takes a narrow view of medical exemptions, which could lead to many people with complicated health needs becoming uninsured. Selena Simmons Duffin, NPR News, Washington.
14: Former Colorado elections clerk and conspiracy theorist Tina Peters has been released from prison. Democratic Governor Jared Polis commuted her 9-year sentence for tampering with voting machines before she served a quarter of it, saying she had expressed regret. Today, she appeared on right-wing podcaster Steve Bannon's program, repeating the debunked conspiracy theories that voting machines cheated Trump out of re-election in 2020. Oil prices rose following the latest fight in Iran, but U.S. stocks ticked to more records. This is NPR. AI company Anthropic is moving toward going public on Wall Street. The maker of chatbot Claude says it has submitted a confidential filing with the Securities and Exchange Commission for a proposed initial public offering. Anthropic has risen from a little-known research laboratory to one of the leading AI companies valued at $965 billion. Nearly 900 people were arrested after a soccer match in France when Paris Saint-Germain beat Arsenal to clinch its second Champions League title. NPR's Eleanor Beardsley reports authorities say they're worried about violence around future matches.
17: The scenes of celebration that turned to violence Saturday night after PSG's victory have set off a national debate. Like this one on TV news channel BFM, where panelists discuss who's at fault, why it occurs, and how to stop it. Far-right politicians link the chaos to immigration. Many of the young people who raised havoc in Paris Street Saturday come from similar immigrant working-class backgrounds as many of the PSG players. The team is enormously popular in the blue-collar Paris suburbs, where trust in police is also low. With the World Cup around the corner, there's talk of corralling people in fan zones, closing Paris's Champs-Élysées, or even establishing a curfew for minors. Eleanor Beardsley, NPR News, Paris.
14: Therapy donkeys are helping patients with mental health conditions at a psychiatric hospital near Paris. The program offers weekly sessions where patients walk and care for donkeys. Patients say the interaction provides relief, similar to medication. The program began in 2016 and now includes other animals like guinea pigs and rabbits. This is NPR News.
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6: From NPR, this is Hidden Brain. I'm Shankar Vedantam. Think about a time you flipped through an old family album. Maybe you paused on a photo of your grandparents as young adults. Their clothes look outdated. Their expressions too formal. Perhaps you imagined what it was like to live in that time and found it impossible. Or think of a film set in medieval times. You may have thought, wow, these people lived in a completely different universe. I have so little in common with them. It's easy to believe the past is sealed off from us, that those lives, those cultures, those ways of thinking have vanished from the world. But is that true? In ways we don't even notice, the choices, beliefs, and habits of people who lived long before us continue to shape how we see the world today. They influence what we value, the kinds of societies we live in, even how we relate to one another. This week on Hidden Brain, how culture and history shape the way we think. When you woke up this morning, you turned off your alarm and brushed your teeth. You had a bite to eat, said goodbye to your spouse, and commuted to work. You clocked in for the day. All of this seems so routine, so commonplace, that we don't stop to think about it. We don't realize how the patterns of our lives are shaped by the long ago and the far away. As the novelist William Faulkner once said, the past is never dead. It's not even past. At Harvard University, Joseph Hendrick has studied how people who lived in previous centuries continue to shape our lives today. Joe Hendrick, welcome to Hidden Brain.
20: It's great to be with you.
6: Joe, I find myself checking the time constantly. I'm always running from one thing to the other. I sometimes feel like I live my life according to the dictates of my calendar. You've studied what life was like for people before mechanical clocks were invented. Paint me a picture of that world.
20: Yeah, that was a world governed by sunrise and sunset, where there were still 12 hours in a day, but the length of those hours varied. There were seasonal rhythms that helped people organize farming, and it was just a very different world than the constant interest in time and how much, and saving time and getting more time and, you know, thinking of time as money.
6: I'm imagining that given that people lived in different time zones and in different latitudes, people really, you know, started and ended their days at different times in different places of the world.
20: Yeah, I mean, everything was organized around sunrise. So, and of course, that varies. If you're not along the equator, that changes throughout the year. There were no electric lights. Candles were expensive. So people had to adapt to the availability of light. And of course, everybody was farmers, or almost everyone. So that meant that the seasons really mattered a lot. The weather mattered a lot. And you had to organize your work around those cycles.
6: I understand the first mechanical clocks appeared around the 13th century?
20: That's right. They began spreading in northern Italy, so places like Milan and Parma. But then they were very popular, so they rapidly began spreading amongst the urbanizing parts of Europe, so getting to Paris and London. And initially, there wasn't a clock per se. It was just tied to bells. So the cities and towns, everybody was within earshot of the ringing bells. And so it would ring the beginning of the day and breakfast and lunch and whatnot. So the entire city would move in clockwork with the ringing bells. Mm. And then eventually there, you get a clock face and things go from there.
6: I understand that various towns began to compete with one another to install beautiful and magnificent clocks.
20: That's right. So clocks were a sign of town wealth and prestige. Famous artisans would construct the clocks, and clockmakers became an important occupation. And they wanted clocks that were as good as the clock in Vienna or the clock in Paris, you know, competing.
6: I'm wondering how this invention changed the way people lived. So now all of a sudden, you know, you're not just going according to the rhythms and cycles of the sun. You actually have something that tells you it's 11 o'clock in the morning or 10 o'clock in the morning or 2 o'clock in the afternoon. How did that change day-to-day life?
20: Yeah, it really changed the economic and political system. So legislatures would begin meeting at certain times of the day, and there were fines if you were late. Contracts began to have exact dates when you had to have things due. Witnesses were told to report at court at a certain hour. So it really just reorganized the society. And not only that, it was seen as a good and orderly life to live by the clock and have regular prayers and regular religious services and show up to work on time. So punctuality began to be tied to probity, and all this was woven in with religion. So, of course, monks had long been timing their prayers using candles and hourglasses, and then they began to incorporate the clocks and the bells.
6: I understand that there's fascinating research looking at towns and cities that install clocks before other towns and cities, and that this had a profound effect on productivity and wealth?
20: Yeah, so this is a fascinating research coming out of economics. And if you look at the few centuries after these towns throughout Europe adopt a clock, you actually see an uptick in economic growth in the centuries after the clock arrives. So it's not an instantaneous effect because people actually have to adapt their thinking. And it takes a long time to get used to thinking in this time thrift way in which we all, you know, we're all very tied to the clock and we've internalized it. But that's not something that automatically happens.
6: And do you think this increase in productivity, this increase in wealth was really a result of people harmonizing their schedules? In other words, I can show up somewhere and I know that someone's going to meet me at a certain time and place. I don't have to wait 2 hours for them to show up because, in fact, they're following some different cycle.
20: Yeah, so it increased people's ability to coordinate, but it also began to affect other things like payment schedules. So once you have clocks, you can pay people by the hour, and then at the same time, you get the spreading of piece rates. So people begin manufacturing, markets are spreading across these towns, and then if you pay a piece rate, so per horseshoe that you're making, then people begin to think about, and if they have a clock, they can figure out, well, how many horseshoes can I make in an hour? Maybe I can make five. Well, what if I could make six? You know, then you begin to think about the world like that.
6: So you're an anthropologist, Joe. I understand that you were once working in Fiji, and you noticed that the way that you think of time was very different from your collaborators in Fiji.
20: Yeah, so I was starting a project, and I was hiring some students from the University of the South Pacific, excellent research assistants, were assisting me in this village, and we were doing interviews and observations on daily life. We were doing some behavioral experiments, all kinds of different things. So I was kind of running the project in the style I was accustomed to, which meant we had morning meetings and certain appointments, and I would give people a certain amount of time to finish things. And initially, I wasn't having much luck, although the research assistants were excellent in many ways. They didn't seem to be very tied into the clock the way I was. And so I bought everyone watches. So I figured, you know, maybe I can solve this with technology. And of course, I was paying everyone. This still didn't seem to change anything at all. Everybody was wearing the watches. and then on one funny occasion, I was working closely. We were looking at this laptop with a research assistant. And I happened to look down at his watch and it said something like 11:20. And it turned out his watch was about 25 minutes off. And so I think it had been that way for weeks or possibly longer.
6: So what's striking, of course, is that people like me certainly sort of, you know, bemoan the fact that other people are not punctual or they don't show up. But in some ways, you know, not paying attention to the clock is actually a more natural state of things, if you will.
20: Yeah, that's right. In lots of places, it's considered bad to be paying too much attention to the time. When you meet with somebody, you shouldn't be rushing off to your next thing. You should be taking time to connect with them, see how their family is, swap stories, you know, sort of reconnect, focusing on the social. I mean, you know, in some societies, the clock is seen as the kind of the devil, right? Because it's what drives people away from really forming these tight social bonds and nurturing the social bonds through time. Psychologists, Arnorn Zion and colleagues, have actually gone around the world and tried to measure this in different cities. And they found that things like how long it takes to get to a stamp, the rate at which the guy behind the counter is moving actually varies from city to city. And they actually correlated with the measures of individualism for those cities.
6: Meaning that places with higher individualism are more punctual and vice versa?
20: That's right. And the person behind the counter is actually moving faster, and the clocks in public places are more accurate so that you can measure the accuracy of the clocks in public places.
6: What's fascinating here is that these conceptions of time have seeped into our lives to the point that we're not thinking about them anymore. It's hard to imagine a time when people didn't keep track of time.
20: Yeah, and it restructures our life. One of the amazing things, and you can find this in the work of Ben Franklin, is that he emphasizes the equation between time and money, which is not something you find elsewhere. And of course, this metaphor has now spread globally. And this is one of the things that dominates our life. You know, we're always wasting time, saving time, losing time. You know, there's time is this currency that we're trying to get more of.
6: We like to think our choices, our thoughts, and our habits are entirely our own. But in reality, our individual choices are often echoes of centuries of cultural evolution. When we come back, the role of history in shaping our behavior, thoughts, and feelings. 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I'm Shankar Vedantam. 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
6: This is Hidden Brain. I'm Shankar Vedantam. We think that the lives we lead are shaped by the choices we make. But many of the routines we follow were shaped by centuries of history and cultural evolution. Anthropologist Joseph Hendrick looks at the way history and cultural evolution shape what we think, how we see the world, and the decisions we make. He's found that even things we see today as moral and right were often inventions by ancient actors who had specific goals and political aims in mind. I want to talk about the relationships that undergird most of our lives today, Joe. Marriage, the nuclear family, rules of inheritance. Transport me back to pre-Christian Europe. What were familial relationships like for most people back then?
20: Well, at that point in European history, the kinship systems, the families, the clans looked like large extended families. In Europe, it's patrilineal. In lots of other places in the world, it's matrilineal. People inherit through the family by custom. Their societies are organized by clans. The economic system, the political system is all very tied into these kin relationships. So, for example, many kin groups have corporate responsibility, which means if someone else in your clan, or including especially your brother, commits a crime, then you can be held responsible. Mm. So you're considered synonymous with your close kin. Mm. If someone within your kin group does something shameful, then it actually brings shame on you. Mm. So shame is contagious through these kin networks. Marriages are often arranged. People pay bride price or dowry. This forms a bond between groups. And people are also tending to marry endogamously. So with close kin, some like cousins, things like that, or other relatives.
6: And kin also provided a kind of social security. They provided a kind of protection, insurance. I mean, so you had these large groups in some ways, and they were all responsible for each other, looking out for each other.
20: That's right. So they're not only the core of the economic system, but they provided a social safety net. So if your husband dies, a typical thing would be you would marry his brother. Mm. And then you would maintain the bond. And as a woman, you would be taken care of and your children would still be part of that kin group. So there was all these social norms to kind of take care of things. If both parents were killed, then the children would automatically go to other members of the family where they'd be raised and taken care of and whatnot.
6: So at one point, the Roman Catholic Church begins to spread across Europe. Pope Gregory dispatches a mission with specific instructions regarding marriage in particular.
20: Yeah, this is happening all throughout Europe as missionaries are moving from the Roman Empire and from Rome out to the Celtic tribes and other Anglo-Saxon tribes, other Germanic tribes, to try to spread Christianity to these places. And when this monk named Augustine arrives in Kent, he begins to convert the king and his wife, who was already Christian. She married in. She was a Frankish princess. So Augustine queried the Pope to find out what kinds of things he should be conveying as he faces these challenges from the local people in Kent. And so one question he asked the Pope is, how distant must a relative be for a Christian marriage to be permissible? So can I marry second cousins? Can I marry third cousins? Mm. Another question was, can a man marry his stepmother or his brother's wife? And then can two brothers marry two sisters? And can a man receive communion after a sex dream?
6: How did the Pope respond to these questions?
20: Yeah, so the Pope, to the first question, he said, definitely can't marry first cousins. During this period in history, the church was definitely banning first cousins. They would go on to ban all the way out to six cousins. But at this point, you could marry your second cousins. And you cannot marry your stepmother. So it's not about genetic relatedness. It's about these family relationships that are created. And certainly not your brother's wife. So that would be a kind of levirate marriage. And the church banned that pretty early on in the history of the Catholic Church. Two brothers can marry two sisters, so that was okay.
6: So another papal commission arrives in England a couple of centuries later. They're checking in on the progress of Christianizing the Anglo-Saxons. What does it find?
20: Yes, and in general, there's a lot of progress on people officially accepting Christianity. Lots of people have been baptized, but there's still problems around what they describe as incest, by which they mean cousin marriage of various kinds, and also polygyny. So elite men are taking one primary wife, but they're also marrying other women as secondary wives and concubines.
6: And so I'm imagining the church might not look kindly on these developments.
20: Yeah. So the question was, is how do we put an end to this? You know, we like the idea that the church is spreading and these people are becoming Christians, but these forms of family weren't acceptable. So one of the things that the Christians really pushed, the church leadership really pushed, was the notion of illegitimate children. Mm. So the lever they used was that unless you were married in an official Christian church, then you're an illegitimate child, which meant secondary wives in this system, like in many places around the world, their children still had some inheritance rights. They were still recognized by the community. But the church tries to put an end to that to prevent not only inheritance of wealth, but succession. And this is going to affect the royalty a lot because it means the church controls who gets to be the next leader when you have descent of power down the bloodline.
6: One of the other things that the church required was to ask newly married couples to set up independent households. Talk about this idea, Joe.
20: Yeah, that's right. So that's called neolocal residence, and it's very rare in a global and historical perspective. So when young couples will marry, typically they would live either with the groom's family or the bride's family, depending on whether they're patrilocal or matrilocal. So that's the anthropological terminology. But what we find in Europe during this period is the church are encouraging them to marry later and set up an independent residence so that they're independent from either side of the family. Hmm. And so you have a new couple making their own decisions independent of the family.
6: Now, I imagine that there must have been some people who looked at these new rules and said, you know, the hell with these rules, I'm just going to go my own way and do my own thing. Were there punishments for people who violated these rules?
20: Yeah, there could be quite severe punishments. So the church can always excommunicate you. And then there's something even more severe called an anathema. And excommunication might, in the modern context, not sound very severe, but it meant you couldn't enter into contracts with other Christians. You were ostracized. Those who might associate with an excommunicated individual got some of this spiritual taint on them, and it could affect their relationships. And in some cases, the church's protection of you was withdrawn. So if someone killed you or injured you, it wasn't considered a crime. So being excommunicated had real heft.
6: Did all this change the way people behaved, Joe?
20: It took a long time, but it eventually breaks European families in different parts of Europe to differing degrees down into monogamous nuclear families. So you went from large clans and kindreds down to, you know, the husband, wife, and the children, and that was the basic family unit.
6: One of the things that happened as a byproduct of this is that people started to think in terms of individual rights and personal responsibility rather than always prioritizing family loyalty and kin. Talk about this. I find this fascinating, Joe.
20: Yeah, because what the church did by having these prohibitions and prescriptions about marriage in the family is you no longer had a big clan or this large extended family that you could rely on. You couldn't build alliances by marriage very easily. So people began to set up voluntary associations where people would join. These were often Christian-based. You'd have to take an oath. And in order to get those organizations interested in you, you'd have to have certain attributes and accomplishments and things you brought to the table. So rather than having a large number of relationships that you inherited by birth and had via all these various kin ties, you had more of these optional relationships where you it was kind of a more of a marketplace for relationships. So this affected finding mates. So rather than arranged marriages, you had to find your own mates, friends, business partners, all these sorts of things. And it led to the proliferation of these voluntary associations.
6: You talked earlier about how kin groups would look after one another. So if someone was in trouble or if someone lost a spouse or if children lost their parents, the larger kin would look after the person who needed help. What happened to those systems as things became more individualized?
20: Yeah, a few different things. So the one thing the church did, it had to step forward almost immediately on this, is to take care of orphans and widows. Because normally they were sort of just slotted right into the kinship system and there were norms that took care of them. What the church did meant that there was really no one to care for orphans and widows. So the church began to take them in and they became core members of the church in that sense. These voluntary associations that people would join were also mutual self-help groups. So you would all mutually agree to help each other out if you were injured or had a period of unemployment or, you know, in your old age and whatnot. And then eventually, after the beginning of Protestantism, when the church is not doing this in places like England, after Henry VIII gets rid of all the Catholic institutions, Queen Elizabeth initiates the Poor Laws of 1600. And this is the beginning to lay an official secular social safety net under people who might, you know, need it.
6: So in some ways, the picture that you're painting, of course, shows us how many of the institutions that we're familiar with today actually had a point of origin, that in fact they arose as a result of choices made by specific actors in specific circumstances, and many of them had specific political and social goals.
20: That's right. But a lot of it is also unintended consequences. So the church, of course, was doing this because they believe that this is how God wanted it. And so when plagues would hit, the church would explain the plague as a consequence of there being too much incest, by which they meant too much cousin marriage. And the breakdown of these families into monogamous nuclear families inadvertently led to the rise of these voluntary associations, which gave us the many charter towns of Europe, universities, new kinds of monasteries, and these mutual self-help associations, which eventually become occupational guilds. So many of those things become some of the core institutions of Western society.
6: Talk about the family, the kind of family that we are used to seeing around these days, the nuclear family, you know, husband, wife, kids living by themselves. Talk about how that's actually quite unusual in the history of the species on the planet.
20: Yeah. So when you look at the anthropological data on this, so anthropologists have put together something called the Ethnographic Atlas, which is over 1,200 diverse societies that have been studied in ethnographic detail. You find that most, 85% of societies allow elite and high status men to marry additional wives. You find cousin marriage in most societies is permitted. Neolocal residence is very rare, although common in the West, as we discussed. And just many other kinship practices like levirate marriage, which you don't find in the West, are common around the world. So it's as if these norms evolved to build these dense networks of kin to organize production and consumption and distribution. And by preventing this from happening in parts of Western Europe, the church actually opened the door to new kinds of institutions and new ways of thinking about the world.
6: You coined the term for the kind of modern psychology that animates Western educated, industrialized, rich, and democratic societies. Tell me about this term, Joe.
20: Yeah, so this began in about 2005 when I arrived at the University of British Columbia. And there I was moving out of anthropology into psychology, and I encountered two colleagues, Steve Heine and Aaron Noren Zion. And we would go to lunch together, and we were each talking about our research, and we were studying cultural differences. And what we had each independently found is that not only was there interesting cultural variation around the world, but that the populations most studied by psychologists and economists were psychologically peculiar when placed in a global and historical perspective. So we began to think about and try to put together a case trying to convince psychologists and economists that they needed to think more broadly about psychological variation and just not generalize to all of humans based on one common culture that they most commonly studied. So we coined this acronym, or I guess it's a backronym, WEIRD. It stands for Western Educated, Industrialized, Rich, and Democratic.
6: You notice differences between these so-called weird societies and other types of cultures while you were working with a tribe in the Peruvian Amazon. Tell me about this work and what you found.
20: Yeah, so this was my very first anthropological field work, and I went to the Peruvian Amazon. I flew in on missionary planes and landed on the river and went into the village, and then I traveled around in a dugout canoe around to the different villages. And at this point in my career, this is kind of the mid-1990s now, I'm studying cooperation, and one of the ideas that we were thinking about was the possibility that the willingness of other people to punish poor behavior, non-cooperative behavior, unfair behavior might be part of the reason why humans are able to cooperate so much compared to other species. And so we were thinking about that. And then I heard about this experiment called the ultimatum game. And the ultimatum game is a

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1: So I thought that I could perform this experiment among the Machiganga, and they would show similar results. It seemed intuitive. And that then this would be an interesting piece of the puzzle in trying to explain human cooperation. Hmm. But what I found was that they didn't feel inclined to reject at all, and people gave pretty low offers. So on average, people gave only 25% of the stake instead of 50%, and lots of people gave 15%. So this led to a big project, and we did this experiment in many different places, and we found a great deal of global variation.
2: What do you think explains this? What's happening in the minds of people in Peru that is different from Los Angeles?
1: Well, I think it relates to a larger story that you and I discussed with the spread of the clocks. It has to do with market integration. And so what we found across these communities is that the more market-integrated communities seem to have norms about fair dealing with anonymous others, with impersonal people you would just meet and not know their name or not know anything about their families. So more market-integrated societies have norms that say you should just generally be fair-minded with people who you don't know and won't see again. Whereas the Machiganga lifestyle is small-scale farming. They live scattered throughout the tropical forests of Peru, north of Cusco, where Machu Picchu is. And, you know, they're just not a lot of trade and exchange, so they don't have these market norms. And so to them, when I would interview them after, they would be like, yeah, well, why would anyone reject free money in this case? Which is pretty close to the rational thing one might expect right. based on the game theory. Yeah.
2: Right. The differences between these so-called weird cultures and other cultures also show up in different psychological tests. Some research has been conducted looking at eye-tracking movements between Americans and East Asians. Tell me about this work.
1: Yeah, so this is very interesting because it's perceptual. So psychologists have shown there's this tremendous variation in analytic versus holistic thinking. And one of the hallmarks that they found in terms of attention is what people pay attention to when they look at a scene or a picture or a video. And Americans, more analytically oriented societies, will tend to focus on the central object. So in this case, imagine it's a scene, an underwater scene with fish swimming around. Hmm. The Americans tend to focus on the central fish and they watch what the central fish does. They don't tend to notice very much stuff in the background. The folks from East Asia would remember a lot more about what was going in the background, and their eyes would cover more of the scene and just not kind of glue to the central actor.
2: Do you think this is, again, evidence of the propensity of weird societies to focus on individualism and individual objects?
1: Yeah, so this seems to be part of a larger package. You know, in an individualistic society, people tend to focus on themselves and their own attributes, and they think about others dispositionally. So what are the attributes of another person, honest or dishonest, without thinking of all the contextual variation. Whereas if you're from a more holistic society, a more collectivistic society, you're thinking about the relationships between individuals. People aren't either honest or dishonest. They're honest in some circumstances with some kinds of people and not so honest in other kinds of circumstances. So there's this interesting different ways of thinking about the world.
2: Hmm. One of the things that I find fascinating about all of this is that it highlights just how much we can take culture for granted. So, for example, we might live in mostly monogamous societies, and so we assume that humans must be wired for monogamy. That, in fact, might not be the case.
1: Yeah, it's amazing how strong the intuition is that however it is where I live is how it is to be human. One of the things I've been most interested over my career is trying to figure out what is actually pan-human and what is just the particular societies that we grow up in.
2: The invention of clocks and religious rules for marriage all profoundly influence the way modern people think and behave. More about how culture shapes our minds when we come back. 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I'm Shankar Vedantam. 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
4: 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Again, that's feedback@hiddenbrain.org. Anthropologist Joseph Hendrick is the author of the books The Secret of Our Success, How Culture is Driving Human Evolution, Domesticating Our Species, and Making Us Smarter, and The Weirdest People in the World, How the West Became Psychologically Peculiar and Particularly Prosperous. Joe, in June 1845, two ships set sail from Britain in search of the fabled Northwest Passage. Tell me about this mission and the man who was leading it.
5: Yeah, so this mission was led by Sir John Franklin, and it was an effort to find the fabled Northwest Passage with economic goals of energizing trade and connecting Europe and East Asia, and also doing some mapping of that area, understanding the magnetic field. And it was a fascinating expedition because it was kind of the Apollo mission of the 19th century. This was a super well-outfitted ship. It had icebreaker technology. It had retractable screw propellers. It was insulated with cork. There were desalinators on board. And it had a new technology, canned food, which was meant to allow the crews to live for over a year trapped in the ice in the north. Hmm. So they were ready to engage in this exploration. Hmm. And they were led by this experienced guy, John Franklin. And so they headed out, and the very beginning of the trip went fine. They were exploring the islands north of Canada. They wintered near an island called Devon Island. The ice came in around the ship as expected. You know, I guess they cracked open the canned food and waited the winter out until the ice retracted, and then they kept exploring. But the next year, they were near King William Island, and they were exploring around there, and the ice came in again and froze them in. That was all expected. But the next summer, the ice didn't seem to retract. Hmm. And so they were going to have to winter again, and that seemed like that was going to be a problem. Their leader, Franklin, promptly died. So the men were trapped in the ice, and they were faced with a challenge of living off the land because they have to see if they can use their big brains and great intelligence to figure out how to do something very basic, which is surviving in the Arctic.
4: Hmm. What happened?
5: Well, things did not go well. So the men eventually left the ship, and they began trying to survive on King William's Island. They left some notes along the way, which were later found, and the ships have soon been found. So we're not exactly sure what happened, although we know from tales from the Inuit bands that they encountered that there was probably some cannibalism going on. Hmm. One Inuit story has them first encountering them and beginning to exchange some meat, but then they realize the men are carrying frozen limbs, and it turned out frozen limbs of their comrades probably, and then the men all just disappear and leave no trace of them other than the stories in the minds of the Inuit. It led to a big rescue expedition. So explorers from all around the world converged on the Canadian Arctic to try to find these guys.
4: Now, you pointed out something really interesting in passing here, which is that there were people who were living in this area, presumably successfully for a long period of time. Why couldn't these men survive?
5: Yeah, it's amazing. The group, the Nesqalit, that was living there, Inuit, their word for the island that Franklin was trapped on is land of fat, because for them, it was a rich environment that they could live on and winter on the ice and hunt seals and in other seasons, shoot caribou with their bows. They could render seal blubber or seal fat into oil that they could use for lights, for illumination and heating. They could spear salmon during certain seasons. They made kayaks there. To them, there was just a lot of resources there. But to Franklin's men, you know, it was this barren expanse, and you know, it seemed impossible to survive there.
4: I understand that some years before this expedition, another crew had found themselves stranded in the same area. Tell me about this group and what happened to them.
5: Yeah, that was led by an explorer named Ross. And I think it's a great example because we can compare the explorers that did well on King William's Island with what happened to the Franklin expedition. And the main difference is in how they interacted with the Inuit. So the Ross expedition begins to open up trade relationships with the Inuit. They're able to get all kinds of clothing and food. And so they're just able to survive much more easily by taking advantage of the vast knowledge of the Inuit. They travel and explore through their new allies and new friends with the Inuit. The amount of insight and knowledge and skill that the Inuit have to survive in this environment is really incredible. So one thing that is the Inuit routinely did during this period was they would be able to hunt seals. And so you had to figure out where the seals are going to be, and it had to be an area that was covered with snow so you couldn't hear your feet. You had to create the hole in the ice. You had to know, or you would find the holes and you would see if they were actively used by seals. So just an immense range of cumulative knowledge, which Franklin's men did not have.
4: So this gets at something that researchers call the cultural intelligence hypothesis. What is this hypothesis, Joe?
5: Well, this is the idea that really what our brains have evolved and why they've gotten so much bigger than our primate relatives or than our ancestors 2 million years ago is that our brains evolved to acquire, store, and organize cultural information. So it's not that our brains have evolved to individually solve problems. What we're really good at is taking advantage of all the information stored in the minds around us and the minds of others. And then we acquire that. And we can even create new things by recombining things that we acquire from different people.
4: So this kind of cultural transmission of knowledge and ideas leads to an idea that you call the collective brain. What do you mean by this, Joe?
5: Well, the collective brain emerges when people are learning from each other because information is flowing around from different minds. And once you have this view, the ability of a society to generate innovation or creative ideas, this process of cumulative cultural evolution that we referred to before, is going to depend on the size of the population, the social interconnectedness among individuals, because that allows the information to flow, and the cognitive diversity in those minds. So you're actually going to get more creativity and more innovation out of a population when you have a larger population that's more interconnected and more cognitively diverse. And that's the collective brain.
4: And And you can see this in places like Silicon Valley, for example, where lots of people are interacting with each other, lots of people are learning from each other, and things are able to progress relatively quickly because people are building very rapidly on top of what other people have built.
5: That's right. And you see this all over the place. So, for example, when railroads were spreading across the U.S. or in Sweden or in Germany, when a town got hooked into the larger collective brain, you begin to get more creative products coming from that town. Just the simple physical link.
4: This touches on something that you call gene culture coevolution. What does this mean?
5: Well, one of the key elements of human history that is really emerging now is that a lot of the interesting aspects of our physiology, anatomy, and biology were actually driven by selection pressures created by cultural evolution. Mm. And so one of the best studied cases of gene culture coevolution is the spread of fire, making a fire and cooking. And so if you look at our anatomy and physiology, our digestive tract, and you compare it to other species, our fellow apes and stuff, we seem to have stomachs that are too small, colons that are too small. We have these tiny teeth. But these actually make sense once you realize that we've long been a primate that cooks its food, because cooking acts as a kind of pre-digestion, food processing more generally. And then this allowed natural selection to reduce the size of our stomachs, shrink our colons, give us these small teeth, because we do the digestion in this cultural way by taking advantage of fire and cooking. But of course, we don't innately know how to make fire or cook. So this is something that is completely culturally transmitted, but then has dramatically shaped our physiology and anatomy.
4: Another example of how our genetic inheritance and cultural practices are intertwined has to do with the practice of monogamy and testosterone levels in men. Tell me about this research, Joe.
5: Yeah, so this is one of these things where the assumption that everybody was monogamous, people began to make generalizations. And one of the things that they generalized is that testosterone declines over men's lives. But then anthropologists began to study other societies and looking and comparing what happens to men's testosterone in polygynous versus monogamous societies. So the standard result from monogamous societies is that men's testosterone declines after they marry, and then it declines again after they have their first child. And this makes good sense in comparisons with other species, because declines in testosterone are associated with fatherhood in other species. You're beginning to engage in the nest, you've stopped your pursuit of mates, and you're not engaging in much competition with other males at this point because you're moving into a fatherhood phase. But in polygynous societies, we don't see the decline, which fits the theory really well, but it just shows how institutions, whether you're going to have polygamy or monogamy, affects the endocrinology of human bodies. And so you need to think of cultural endocrinology. So the institutions affect the hormonal life cycle patterns.
4: So we've talked about all the ways in which history influences our culture, culture that influences not just our psychology, but also our biology. That feeds back into the whole cycle and can influence history again. Talk about sort of the role that this is playing in transforming our understanding of our minds and our societies. Because I think when most of us think about human psychology, you know, we tend to think of it in terms of what's happening inside the individual brain, what's happening inside this one person's head. And really what you're painting is a picture that is far, far larger.
5: Yes, that's right. So in the picture that I'm painting, our institutions, our languages, and our technologies feed back and they shape our psychology. Now, of course, what we just talked about was gene culture coevolution. So in the long run, they might affect our genetic evolution. But what's underappreciated is how much these things shape our psychology in the short term, because our minds have evolved through this gene culture coevolutionary process to adapt developmentally as we're growing up in these different environments. So something like our cell phones, you know, are going to affect things like our memory and our attention. So they're actually changing how things are processed in our minds. One of my favorite examples of this is, you know, for most of human history, people didn't read. It was really not until the 16th century that large segments of the population began to read. But when you learn to read as a child, it actually reshapes the wiring in your brain so that you get a thicker corpus callosum. That's the information highway that connects the right and left hemispheres. You get specialized circuitry in your left ventral hemisphere, and you get more whole brain activation even when you hear spoken language. So it doesn't just affect the reading, it actually affects how we process spoken language. So it's just a case where a cultural practice, learning to read, actually changes a bunch of things about our brains and about how we take in information.
4: I'm wondering if this can also explain things like the Industrial Revolution, Joe, when you think about a sudden explosion of technological innovation, creativity, etc. Do you think that's driven in part by this kind of cultural learning?
5: Yeah, I really think that that is a core idea, and I bring that out in The Weirdest People in the World in my book. So when these monogamous nuclear families formed and these impersonal institutions became created, people were released from the bonds of their kinship. And we know from historical data that they began moving around Europe. And the nature of the institutions also changed. So monasteries became these transnational franchises, and artisans would have a journeyman phase in which they would go out to work with other masters after they finished training with this. All this led to greater movement of ideas around Europe, which led to more rapid innovation. Urbanization, of course, you know, was rising during this whole period for the same reason. Universities were one of the institutions, the voluntary associations that spread, and eventually Protestant gives rise to literacy. All of these things come together to just create a much larger collective brain in Europe that eventually results in the Industrial Revolution and really gives birth to the modern world.
4: Joseph Hendrick is an anthropologist at Harvard University. He is the author of The Weirdest People in the World, How the West Became Psychologically Peculiar and Particularly Prosperous, and The Secret of Our Success, How Culture is Driving Human Evolution, Domesticating Our Species, and Making Us Smarter. Joseph Hendrick, thank you so much for joining me today on Hidden Brain.
5: Well, it was great to be with you.
4: Have you ever given thought to how your daily life might be shaped by events in the distant past or by traditions thousands of miles away? If you have a personal example you'd be willing to share with the Hidden Brain audience about how the past may be shaping your behavior today, or a question or comment about this episode, please find a very quiet room and record a voice memo on your phone. 2 or 3 minutes is plenty. 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Tara Boyle is our executive producer. I'm Hidden Brain's executive editor. I'm Shankar Vedantam. 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
10: BBC World Service, it's 3 o'clock GMT. This is Oliver Conway with the newsroom. Russia hits Ukraine with a major attack. At least 5 people are reported dead. We hear from our correspondent sheltering in a bunker in Kyiv. Also on the newsroom.
11: Violations of the ceasefire are themselves indicative of US misconduct and bad faith, and merely intensify the existing mistrust in any interaction with the American side.
10: After Iran suggests it's pausing negotiations with the US, President Trump says he's persuaded Israel and Hezbollah to stop attacking each other. Will that make any difference? Why Florida is suing the maker of ChatGPT.
12: So today we're going to send a message to OpenAI. Get ready for a fight, and there's not one more important than this right now.
10: And later.
13: I feel like she never left us. She's here with us in spirit. It's like she never died.
10: 100 years since Marilyn Monroe was born. First, our top stories.
14: BBC News with Roisin Hasty. Russia has carried out large-scale overnight attacks on cities across Ukraine using drones and missiles. The head of Kyiv's military administration said one person was killed there and nearly 30 injured, including several children. Kyiv's mayor said 2 high-rise apartment buildings had been hit, with people possibly trapped under the rubble. Vitaly Shevchenko is in Kyiv.
15: The number of casualties is rising as rescuers are working at the scene, so I'm sure we'll get a more complete picture of the damage here in Kyiv later. Elsewhere in Ukraine, 4 people have been killed in Dnipro, in central parts of the country, where 2 residential buildings were hit. We're also getting reports of an industrial facility being targeted in Zaporizhia in southeastern Ukraine, and also an attack in Kharkiv in northeastern Ukraine.
14: Some clashes have continued in southern Lebanon despite Donald Trump's announcement that Israel and Hezbollah have agreed to stop fighting. Both sides are reported to have carried out attacks. Lebanon earlier said Hezbollah had accepted a US plan for it to halt attacks on Israel in exchange for Israel calling off planned strikes on southern Beirut. Here's our North America correspondent, Peter Bowes.
16: Donald Trump insisted a few hours ago that the fighting would end, and he expressed hopes that it would be forever, would be for eternity, as he put it. Now, of course, this is a crucial step in the process to eventually end the war in Iran. But before that can happen, there needs to be perhaps an extended ceasefire. And to get that, that's why I think Donald Trump is putting so much effort into resolving the situation, at least for the time being, in Lebanon.
14: Donald Trump has dropped his plan to create a $1.8 billion fund to compensate individuals claiming to be targets of political investigation by previous presidential administrations. The Department of Justice said that the Trump government would abide by a recent court ruling that temporarily halted the so-called anti-weaponization fund. Senegal's president, Bassirou Diomaye Faye, has announced a new cabinet. It includes several members of the party led by his former mentor and ally, Ousmane Sonko. Mr. Sonko was sacked as prime minister 10 days ago. Temeskin Devasai reports.
17: President Bassirou Diomaye Faye made the announcement in a televised address less than 2 weeks after dismissing his prime minister and cabinet. Ousmane Sonko, who remains a popular figure within the PASTEF party, which he founded, was subsequently elected Speaker of Parliament by allies. Mr. Sonko said his party would not be represented by any ministers in the new government over disagreements with the president. He had been openly critical of the president's handling of Senegal's debt problems before he was sacked.
14: BBC News. Florida has become the first US state to sue OpenAI over the design and safety of the company's artificial intelligence chatbot, ChatGPT. The lawsuit alleges OpenAI and its CEO, Sam Altman, are endangering children, aiding and abetting mass shooters, and coaxing users into suicide as the company pursues profit. In response, OpenAI says it has put in place industry-leading protections and policies. Chile's hard right president José Antonio Kast has vowed to expel migrants and get tough on crime in his first address to Congress since taking office 3 months ago. The new measures are seen as an attempt to shore up his plunging popularity ratings, which analysts blame on his perceived lack of action over security. Teachers in Mexico have clashed with police in the capital during a nationwide strike over pay and pension reforms. Members of one of the country's largest teachers' unions have been protesting for weeks and are now threatening to disrupt the opening day of the Football World Cup in 10 days' time. Archaeologists say a series of red-striped markings on the walls of a cave in South Wales could be the oldest example of cave art in northwestern Europe. The 10 horizontal stripes were first discovered over a century ago at Bacon Hole Cave near Swansea, but were later dismissed as natural mineral deposits. Dr. George Nash from the University of Liverpool is part of the team.
18: It's highly unlikely that you're going to see sort of horizontal splashes of colour going across a rock art panel with no streaking, and there's no streaking at all on this stuff. And also they're equally spaced as well and equally in length. And so that gives you an idea that it's been put there intentionally. And well, I wouldn't call it art. I would call it some form of communication system when it was being applied 17,000 years ago.
14: That's the latest BBC News.
10: Thank you. You're listening to The Newsroom from the BBC World Service with Oliver Conway. After recent warnings to diplomats and foreign nationals to leave the Ukrainian capital, Russia has carried out a huge attack on Kyiv and other cities. Several apartment buildings were hit, and the latest reports say 3 people were killed there. Elsewhere, 4 people were reported dead in Dnipro. The airstrikes have left many homes across Ukraine without power. Our correspondent in Kyiv, Vitaly Shevchenko, told me the latest.
19: Several cities across Ukraine were attacked. Here in Kyiv, we're getting reports of 2 high-rise apartment buildings hit. It's not clear whether by missiles or drones. The Kyiv mayor, Vitaly Klitschko, is also saying that a hospital was hit and that strike caused 2 floors to collapse. 2 civilian apartment blocks were hit. There are also reports of an industrial facility being targeted in Zaporizhia in southeastern Ukraine. There have been strikes in Kharkiv in northeastern Ukraine. It's an attack that Ukrainians, particularly residents of the capital Kyiv, had been expecting ever since Russia threatened to carry out a series of devastating strikes against the Ukrainian capital, and a lot of residents of the Ukrainian capital are sheltering in the metro system here in Kyiv and in various shelters across the city.
10: Yeah, and just remind us of why Russia in particular wanted to attack now.
19: Russia is saying that the latest wave of attacks comes as a retribution for Ukraine's strikes against targets in occupied parts of Ukraine, such as in Starobilsk in Luhansk region, where there was a Ukrainian strike last month resulting in the death of at least 21 people. As you can probably hear, we're sheltering in a basement here with some other residents of the Ukrainian capital who are just waiting for this tense night to be over.
10: Yeah, I mean, these attacks have been going on for years in Ukraine. How does this one compare to what's happened during the course of the war?
19: To be honest, it doesn't seem that different from what Kyiv has already experienced, but Russia's rhetoric has become more threatening. Russia is saying that its patience has run out and now Kyiv will be targeted by much harder and much more damaging strikes.
10: Vitaly Shevchenko in Kyiv. The Israeli Prime Minister Benjamin Netanyahu is widely credited with having convinced President Trump to start the war on Iran. Now he may be undermining efforts to stop it by stepping up Israel's offensive against Hezbollah in Lebanon. On Monday, there were reports that Iran was going to pause negotiations with the US after Mr. Netanyahu ordered attacks on targets in the Lebanese capital, Beirut. Against that backdrop, President Trump said he spoke to both Mr. Netanyahu and representatives of Hezbollah, which would be a first for any US president. He said they'd agreed to stop attacking each other, though there were reports of some clashes later. So what does it all mean for US-Iran negotiations? Here's our diplomatic correspondent, James Landau.
20: In this war, a ceasefire is fast becoming an exchange of fire. Iran said these missiles were launched at a US base that it said had been used to attack Iranian territory. The sirens over Kuwait City suggested their destination. US commanders said they intercepted two Iranian ballistic missiles targeted at American forces in the country. This followed US strikes on what it said was Iranian radar and command and control sites in the town of Goruk and the island of Keshem. Iran claimed it was acting in self-defense and said the US was the aggressor. Violations of the ceasefire are themselves indicative of US misconduct and bad faith, and merely intensify the existing mistrust in any interaction with the American side. Meanwhile, a cargo ship off the coast of Iraq was hit by what UK maritime authorities said was an unknown projectile, causing a large explosion. So, is this increased military activity in the Gulf and Lebanon making a deal to open the Strait of Hormuz less likely? Well, Iran said today the US and Israel would be responsible for the consequences of violating the ceasefire in Lebanon, and state media suggested Tehran had suspended indirect negotiations with the US. But on social media this evening, Donald Trump declared talks are continuing at a rapid pace with the Islamic Republic of Iran. So the tempo of tit-for-tat exchanges in the Gulf is rising. Last week, the US shot down Iranian drones over the strait and hit military targets twice in Bandar Abbas. Iran said it attacked a US base, most likely up in Kuwait. Both sides claim their actions are defensive, but the risk is of escalation back to all-out war. But both sides still seem keen to find a way out. Here in Tehran, the regime's under economic pressure, and in Washington, the administration's under political pressure. But a new ceasefire deal would need trust and calm, and for now, both seem thin on the ground.
21: Our diplomatic correspondent, James Landau. But with that flurry of Truth Social posts, has President Trump got the US-Iran peace process back on track? A question for our North America correspondent, Peter Bowes.
22: Well, it's a precarious situation. It's really far from clear whether it's back on track or not. The president's statements, as you imply, are increasingly confusing and prone to change at a moment's notice. Regarding the state of talks, they're either on the verge of a breakthrough, potential memo of understanding. We've been hearing that for weeks. But then in the space of a few hours on Monday, there was an interview with CNBC in which he said, "I don't care if peace negotiations with Iran are over." He was asked whether the Iranians had told him that they were not going to negotiate further, and he said, "No, they haven't." Then there was the post you mentioned, Truth Social. He said talks with Iran were continuing at a rapid pace. In an interview with ABC News, he said that he thought that there would be an agreement with Iran to extend the ceasefire and reopen the Strait of Hormuz over the next week. All of this, I think, illustrates the very delicate nature of where we are with these talks, and why I think the longer it goes on, the more precarious it's going to be for the president, not least in terms of his credibility with his own supporters. Pressure is growing on him by the day at home to end this war.
21: Now, Israel and the US have different objectives, particularly with regard to Lebanon. Is President Trump or Benjamin Netanyahu calling the shots here?
22: It's a valid question. There are reports here that the call that they had earlier became quite heated, as Donald Trump was clearly pressing the Israeli Prime Minister to scale back his plans for military operations in Lebanon. The White House hasn't commented on that characterization of the call, which was reported by Axios. Mr. Trump wrote on Truth Social after speaking with Mr. Netanyahu that it was a productive call and claimed that Israel and Hezbollah would stop attacking each other. But then just hours later, Mr. Netanyahu on X said that Israeli military operations would continue as planned if Hezbollah didn't cease attacking Israeli cities and citizens. So it's clear what his objective is. Donald Trump, though, does need this conflict to end before he can end the war with Iran.
21: Our North America correspondent Peter Bowes. Marilyn Monroe was born a century ago, and there have been celebrations around the world, as well as exhibitions and film screenings, to mark what would have been her 100th birthday. In Palm Springs, a number of fans dressed up as the blonde icon herself.
0: I'm a huge Marilyn Monroe fan, so when I heard that there was going to be this many of them here in Palm Springs, I had to come here. I know that she was big on Palm Springs, so that means I'm big on Palm Springs too, and I spent all my money to be here, and it's absolutely been worth it.
1: Oh, it's incredible. Like, her fans, they just all came out here. They love her, and we're celebrating our love for Marilyn.
2: Oh, she just means love and sexiness, and I think that every one of us has that inside of us. We just got to find it.
0: I feel like she never left us. She's here with us in spirit. It's like she never died.
21: Marilyn Monroe was probably best known for a series of hit films in the 1950s, including Some Like It Hot, Gentlemen Prefer Blondes, and The 7-Year Itch, as Wendy Urquhart reports.
23: A kiss on the hand may be quite continental, but diamonds are a girl's best friend.
24: Marilyn Monroe was the ultimate sex symbol in the 1950s, and her films made her one of the most famous women on the planet. But her early life was anything but glamorous. She was brought up in foster homes and orphanages and was working in a factory when she was discovered by a photographer. A successful modelling career catapulted her from the runway onto the big screen, and in the mid-50s she landed leading roles in Gentlemen Prefer Blondes and How to Marry a Millionaire. But biographer Michelle Morgan says there was a lot more to Marilyn Monroe than just looks.
25: She would talk about her love of art and literature. She had a library of 400 books, and they would go all over the place with her. Every time she moved, the books would come. She wrote poetry. She read poetry. She loved artists. There's a lot of people still out there who think that she was a dumb blonde. But I always think that that says more about them than it does about her, in all honesty.
24: Michelle also says Marilyn hit back at the studios when they tried to typecast her.
25: When it got to the mid-1950s and the studio was trying to give her more dumb blonde parts, she just said, no, I'm not going to do it. And she was suspended and she walked out, and she really stuck up for herself when it came to her career and to her life. And I think it shocked a lot of people because it was a very male-oriented existence. And for her to be speaking out in the way that she did was quite shocking for some people.
24: It's no secret that Marilyn had her demons, and in 1962 they finally got the better of her. She died of a drugs overdose in August of that year, but her legend lives on in her films and in the many exhibitions about her life that continue to pop up all over the world.

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1: Good morning. From the Fairbanks Museum in St. Johnsbury, welcome to this morning's edition of An Eye on the Sky. As June openings go, yesterday certainly was a step up from the weekend. Occasionally the clouds gathered, although just a few sprinkles were noted. A few showers did form over Quebec, but they fell apart on their journey south. The loss of daytime heating meant the skies cleared last night, and with light winds, temperatures dropped considerably for early June. Many of the colder valleys and hollows dipped to the 30s. Cold spots included 33 degrees at North Danville, Vermont and Jefferson, New Hampshire, and 30 at Saranac Lake in the Adirondacks. Light winds also permitted some ribbons of fog to form along the rivers, now starting to burn off, and we do see some high clouds edging southward from Quebec, part of a minor disturbance that will stay to our north. The high clouds will be most noticeable this morning in the north and from the Green Mountains east this afternoon. Meanwhile, large high pressure to our west will gradually drift our way, and that means sunshine with a warming trend through the rest of the week. Now the forecast details. Any areas of valley fog will be burning off by mid-morning. Sun mixed with some high clouds north this morning and from the Green Mountains east this afternoon, not as cool, in the 60s to low 70s. Tonight, any evening clouds giving way to clear skies, lows in the 40s, ranging from 40 in the cool spots, 50 along Lake Champlain, and tomorrow, mostly sunny and warmer. Highs in the 70s, warm spots near 80. I'm meteorologist Mark Breen with An Eye on the Sky.

0: Good morning. I'm Leila Faldin. The New York Public Library celebrated America's 250th birthday by brewing a beer from George Washington's journal. It was intended more for survival than flavor. Soldiers used it when they couldn't trust the water. A little while after writing the recipe, Washington got sick anyway and went to Williamsburg, Virginia for treatment, which is where he met his wife, Martha. Aw, he had a mead cute. It's Morning Edition.
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1: Draw from the Democratic nomination, but you also have Republicans that are backing another candidate quietly because Randy Neal, who has said that they will not withdraw either. So this race, I think, could only become interesting and competitive if there's no Democrat on the ballot, sort of the same way that the Nebraska race is shaping up to be. Bodnar has a lot of support from former Senator John Tester's allies. But again, I think this is only competitive if they are able to convince Democrats to withdraw from the race, which so far they have not been able to.
2: Jessica Taylor, keeping track of a lot there. She's the editor at the Cook Political Report. Thank you so much for your time.
1: Thank you.

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1: You're listening to Morning Edition on Vermont Public. Coming up next, Serena Williams, one of tennis's all-time greats, announced she's making a comeback at next week's HSBC Championship. That's after 4 years away from the court. We'll take you there next. And in a few minutes, we've got local news. Vermont Green FC will host the Boston Bolts tonight in Burlington. We've got details and more regional news coming up at 7:04. Hope you can stick around.
2: Good morning. From the Fairbanks Museum in St. Johnsbury, this is the Eye on the Sky recreational forecast. A chilly start to the day. If you've got some outdoor plans, you'll need an extra layer or two this morning. Readings will be in the 30s in some of the colder spots, but it does warm up nicely this morning. Any fog burns off. We'll see sun mixed with some high clouds north this morning and mainly from the Green Mountains east this afternoon. And temperatures not as cool as yesterday afternoon, climbing back into the 60s and some low 70s. There'll also be a fresh northwest breeze. Going into tonight and tomorrow, not as cool, but the skies will clear out, so we'll see temperatures in the 40s overnight and then climbing into the 70s tomorrow, some of the warmer valleys reaching 80 degrees. And then into the 80s for Thursday and Friday. For the mountains today, hikers will find plenty of sunshine mixed with some high clouds over northern areas this morning and from the Green Mountains east this afternoon. Temperatures will climb to near 60 at 4,000 feet, upper 30s to near 40 at 6,000 feet, and northwest winds will average 10 to 25 miles per hour, gusting to 40 on top of Mount Washington. At lower elevations, winds for boaters, bikers, other outdoor activities, generally northwest around 10 miles per hour, a few gusts to 20, waves on the open waters of Lake Champlain near 1 foot, winds will be light and variable tonight and tomorrow. I'm meteorologist Mark Breen with an Eye on the Sky.
3: Good morning, May Martinez. Kids in New York have never had a chance to see the Knicks in the NBA Finals. Tomorrow will be the first time in 27 years. But there could be a snag. Bedtime. The game starts at 8:30 p.m., could go past 11. So yesterday, Mayor Zoran Mamdani signed an executive order repealing bedtime. But when the finals are over, bedtime is back, which I don't understand, because didn't some guy with blue eyes once sing that New York is the city that doesn't sleep? It's Morning Edition.
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0: It's Morning Edition from NPR News. I'm Leila Fadel.
3: And I'm A. Martinez. Serena Williams, the winner of 23 Grand Slam singles tennis titles, is returning to the court. The 44-year-old accepted an invitation to play doubles with Canadian Vicky Emboko at next week's HSBC Championship in London. It'll be her first match since the U.S. Open in 2022. Ben Rothenberg, host of the No Challenges Remaining podcast, is here. Ben, I have seen her post videos of her

0: crashing random tennis games in parks, in public parks, freaking everyone out. Any indications that this was about to happen?
1: Yeah, the indication we had came last year when Serena quietly re-entered the anti-doping testing pool, which she had removed herself from, I think, only one day after playing her final match of that 2022 U.S. Open. Players regularly do that. It's a hassle and a pain to have to give your whereabouts every day so a tester can knock on your door at any hour and demand a sample. That's part of, you know, keeping the sport clean, and something that Serena would have gone through for many years. And then she re-entered this program, reapplied, and got herself reinstated after completing 6 months in this program, starting last August and finishing her 6 months in February. There's no reason to do that without designs on coming back to professional competitive tennis. So that was the clearest sign, even if she had not given any real clear confirmations or explanations about what she was doing back in that testing program.
0: So no hint at all at her motivations for returning now? I mean, nothing at all?
1: We really don't know. No, she hasn't done that many interviews. She did a Today Show interview with Savannah Guthrie to promote her weight loss drug ad during the Super Bowl. And Guthrie asked her about it, and she was evasive and sort of laughing and saying, just being noncommittal. But clearly something was up. And, you know, Serena, I think, enjoys having a bit of mystery about herself, enjoys the intrigue, enjoys the whispers. And so we'll finally get to see. She'll finally be facing interviews and press when she plays next week in London, if not before then. And we'll finally get some answers. So we don't really know what her expectations are, how she's going to define success for this latest chapter of her career, how hungry she is for an elusive, you know, 24th Grand Slam singles title, or if she just wants to go out there and have some fun and play, you know, in front of her two daughters or something.
0: Well, yeah, that's what I was about to ask, Ben, because, yeah, I mean, why not, if you're going to play for titles, right? I mean, could a return to Wimbledon be coming up at the end of the month?
1: Absolutely. Now, this decision to play her first tournament back on a grass court in London definitely seems like a precursor to Wimbledon. It'd be pretty shocking if Wimbledon wasn't in her plans. And I also know from my own reporting that she's also been in conversations already with the U.S. Tennis Association, which runs the U.S. Open. So I would expect that she has a relatively full summer dance card of tennis lined up across the English grass and then the American hard courts as well.
0: Thing is, Ben, you cover sports and athletes. I used to do that too. Age is undefeated. She's going to be 44, or she is 44. What do we expect to see when she actually gets on the court?
1: Yeah, it's really tough to know. There's really no track record of success at this sort of level of singles play, certainly, for a tennis player in her mid-40s. You know, her sister came back last year. It was 1 year older, 45, Venus, and she came back and won her first match in Washington, which is a big deal. And then I think she lost her next 9 or 10 matches in a row. This is, you know, it's very hard to do this. And it just seems like it's something that, you know, again, this will be about setting expectations for Serena. Does she want to just go out there and have fun, or is she really having her eyes on the prize? Knowing Serena Williams and her competitiveness, I'm sure she has some designs or dreams or delusions, some might say, that she can still be the best in the world. But also that kind of confidence is what made her great for so long, for better and for worse.
0: And I guess even just having her for one tournament, even if it's just one, is worth it, right? I mean, it's her. It's the GOAT.
1: It'll be fun. Yeah. It should be a fun time.
0: Ben Rothenberg, host of No Challenges Remaining podcast. Ben, thanks a lot.
1: Thank you.
0: It's Morning Edition from NPR News. I'm Amy Martinez.
2: And I'm Leila Fadel.
3: I'm Jen Jarecki. It's 6:49 on a Tuesday morning. I'm so glad to be back with you after a few days away. Thanks for listening to Morning Edition. We've got some early valley fog and then sunshine with some high clouds north and east today. Highs in the 60s to low 70s. It's 40 in Glover and Stowe, 41 in St. Johnsbury, Rutland and Brattleboro, 44 degrees in Plattsburgh and St. Albans, 11 Celsius in Montreal. Vermonters are losing more money to cyber scams than ever before. And our next local newscast will bring you more on the latest record-breaking figures from the FBI. And from our colleagues over at the New England News Collaborative, the flu vaccine is effective for children. That's the finding of new research out this week from Harvard Medical School. More details coming up at 7:04.
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1: And this is member-funded Vermont Public. It's 7:42. I'm Jen Jarecki. Glad to be with you this morning. The Vermont Public Board of Directors will meet on Wednesday, June 10th from 9 a.m. to noon at Highland Center for the Arts in Greensboro and also on Zoom. The meeting is open to the public. If you'd like details and a link to the virtual meeting, email us at hello@vermontpublic.org. Coming up next, for years, political parties in most states have avoided getting involved in primary races, leaving the choice to voters. But in many places, those elections look different this year. That story just ahead. 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

0: From the Fairbanks Museum in St. Johnsbury, this is the Eye on the Sky Farm and Garden Forecast. The sun rose this morning at 5:09, setting at 8:28, length of the day 15 hours and 19 minutes. Some areas of valley fog will be burning off by mid-morning, and there is some spotty frost in some of the cold spots. After that, though, sunshine will be the story, mixed with some high clouds north this morning and across the Green Mountains eastward this afternoon. Not as cool, temperatures climbing to the 60s and low 70s. It appears this morning's frost should be the last for the next several days and perhaps longer, as we don't see any nights quite so chilly as last night. In fact, a warming trend will bring temperatures to the 60s and low 70s this afternoon, 70s to near 80 tomorrow, and mainly some 80s for Thursday and Friday. And with that, no rain in the forecast through Thursday. There could be some showers in northern sections late Friday. I'm meteorologist Mark Breen with an Eye on the Sky.
1: Good morning. I'm Leila Faldin. The New York Public Library celebrated America's 250th birthday by brewing a beer from George Washington's journal. It was intended more for survival than flavor. Soldiers used it when they couldn't trust the water. A little while after writing the recipe, Washington got sick anyway and went to Williamsburg, Virginia for treatment, which is where he met his wife, Martha. Aw, he had a mead cute. It's Morning Edition.
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1: 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I'm Leila Fadil.
3: And I'm Martinez. Six states hold primary elections today, including Montana. Political parties usually avoid getting involved in primaries. That is changing. Here's Shaylee Rager.
4: The library in rural Drummond, just off the interstate in western Montana, is packed for a forum. More than a dozen congressional, statewide, and local candidates give their elevator pitches. There isn't time to debate, but that doesn't stop candidates from taking subtle jabs at each other, or not so subtle, like from State Representative John Fitzpatrick.
5: My opponent talked about how she's been supported or is being endorsed by the Montana Republican Party. It's sad to say that the Montana Republican Party leadership has completely lost its way. It has become the enemy of the people, particularly the taxpayer.
4: That may sound like typical mudslinging, but Fitzpatrick is a Republican himself. He's fallen out of the party's favor and isn't the only one. The state GOP has publicly shunned Fitzpatrick and other moderates for siding with Democrats on Medicaid expansion and other issues. Fitzpatrick says he listens to constituents over party leaders.
6: I've knocked on roughly 1,900

0: 200 doors so far in this particular cycle. Nobody has ever said to me, we want you to go to Helena, engage in ideological warfare and get nothing done. Yet that's exactly where the Republican Party leadership is taking us.
1: Montana political parties have historically refrained from getting involved in elections until after the primary. 100 years ago, party leaders largely decided nominations behind closed doors. Political science professor Laurel Harbridge Young at Northwestern University says over the 20th century, many states wanted to democratize the process and instituted primary elections.
2: It was letting the people have a say in picking who would be the nominee for the party instead of the party bosses just deciding amongst themselves.
1: Harbridge Young says parties like to avoid ugly, contentious primaries between their own members.
2: That potentially weakens the candidate going into the general election because now your opponent in the general already has all these clips that they can show of, look, even fellow Republicans or fellow Democrats think this candidate is terrible for reasons X, Y, Z.
1: Despite that history, the Montana GOP has publicly condemned more than a dozen legislative candidates. That approach is becoming more common across the country and parallels President Trump's tactics of pitting Republicans against one another in primaries. And Democrats in several states are criticizing the National Democratic Congressional Campaign Committee this year for doling out primary endorsements.
3: It's official. I have filed with the Secretary of State for House District 76.
1: That's Trish Schreiber, Fitzpatrick's opponent. She's on the Montana GOP's honor roll. It's the first time the party has made a list of candidates deemed loyal. In a video posted to social media, Schreiber says Fitzpatrick doesn't represent rural values. At the forum in Drummond, she hits the GOP's top talking points.
4: Our society has degraded our individual liberties by piling on rules, regulations, and taxation that guide the people to be dependent on government.
1: New Montana GOP chair Art Wittig says moderates in the state have been a source of frustration for decades, and the party had to take action.
5: The party can't be a strong party if you have people working against it from the inside and having open rebellion.
1: Moderate Republicans argue they vote with leadership on the vast majority of bills and that ideological tests should be left to voters. But Wittig says the GOP sweep of recent state elections means Montanans aren't interested in bipartisan compromise. For NPR News, I'm Shaylee Riker in Helena.
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7: You're listening to Morning Edition on Vermont Public at 7:49. Vermont drivers are getting some relief at the gas pump this week, but it may not last long. And the winner of this year's Vermont City Marathon set a course record for the event, and he'd never competed in a marathon before. We'll bring you more details and more local news at 8:04. 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
7: Up next, we'll hear about pollinator gardens that are help, of course, migrating birds and butterflies. One state on their flight path is planting habitats at its prisons. And in the next hour, Serena Williams is making a comeback, something many a tennis fan may love. Stay with us.

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2: From the Fairbanks Museum in St. Johnsbury, this is the Eye on the Sky Farm and Garden Forecast. The sun rose this morning at 5:09, setting at 8:28, length of the day 15 hours and 19 minutes. Some areas of valley fog will be burning off by mid-morning, and there is some spotty frost in some of the cold spots. After that, though, sunshine will be the story, mixed with some high clouds north this morning and across the Green Mountains eastward this afternoon. Not as cool, temperatures climbing to the 60s and low 70s. It appears this morning's frost should be the last for the next several days and perhaps longer, as we don't see any nights quite so chilly as last night. In fact, a warming trend will bring temperatures to the 60s and low 70s this afternoon, 70s to near 80 tomorrow, and mainly some 80s for Thursday and Friday. And with that, no rain in the forecast through Thursday. There could be some showers in northern sections late Friday. I'm meteorologist Mark Breen with an Eye on the Sky.
3: Good morning, May Martinez. Kids in New York have never had a chance to see the Knicks in the NBA Finals. Tomorrow will be the first time in 27 years. But there could be a snag. Bedtime. The game starts at 8:30 p.m., could go past 11. So yesterday, Mayor Zoran Mamdani signed an executive order repealing bedtime. But when the finals are over, bedtime is back, which I don't understand, because didn't some guy with blue eyes once sing that New York is the city that doesn't sleep? It's Morning Edition.
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5: It's Morning Edition from NPR News. I'm Leila Fadel.
3: And I'm A. Martinez. Serena Williams, the winner of 23 Grand Slam singles tennis titles, is returning to the court. The 44-year-old accepted an invitation to play doubles with Canadian Vicky Emboko at next week's HSBC Championship in London. It'll be her first match since the U.S. Open in 2022. Ben Rothenberg, host of the No Challenges Remaining podcast, is here. Ben, I have seen her post videos of her crashing random tennis games in parks, in public parks, freaking everyone out. Any indications that this was about to happen?
6: Yeah, the indication we had came last year when Serena quietly re-entered the anti-doping testing pool, which she had removed herself from, I think, only one day after playing her final match of that 2022 U.S. Open. Players regularly do that. It's a hassle and a pain to have to give your whereabouts every day so a tester can knock on your door at any hour and demand a sample. That's part of, you know, keeping the sport clean, and something that Serena would have gone through for many years. And then she re-entered this program, reapplied, and got herself reinstated after completing 6 months in this program, starting last August and finishing her 6 months in February. There's no reason to do that without designs on coming back to professional competitive tennis. So that was the clearest sign, even if she had not given any real clear confirmations or explanations about what she was doing back in that testing program.
3: So no hint at all at her motivations for returning now? I mean, nothing at all?
6: We really don't know. No, she hasn't done that many interviews. She did a Today Show interview with Savannah Guthrie to promote her weight loss drug ad during the Super Bowl. And Guthrie asked her about it, and she was evasive and sort of laughing and saying, just being noncommittal. But clearly something was up. And, you know, Serena, I think, enjoys having a bit of mystery about herself, enjoys the intrigue, enjoys the whispers. And so we'll finally get to see. She'll finally be facing interviews and press when she plays next week in London, if not before then. And we'll finally get some answers. So we don't really know what her expectations are, how she's going to define success for this latest chapter for

0: 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I'm Michaela LaFrac, and on the next Vermont Edition, we'll talk big tech with the state's Attorney General, Charity Clark. She's part of a legal battle with Facebook and Instagram's parent company, Meta. We'll hear the latest and get her take on the rise of AI. 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
6: Coming up next on Vermont Edition, a conversation with Vermont Attorney General Charity Clark about her ongoing legal battles against the tech giant Meta. Vermont Public has support from Corporate Circle members, including Love Burlington, the connection to Burlington's small business community, and Run Amok Maple, makers of premium organic Vermont maple syrups, and Vermont Construction Company's roofing division, serving Vermont and New York. 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
7: Big tech is under fire for allegedly hooking kids on social media and causing harm in the process. For this reason, Vermont is part of a legal battle with Instagram's parent company, Meta. I'm Michaela Lefrak. Today on Vermont Edition, Attorney General Charity Clark. We'll hear the latest on the case with the tech giant and get her take on the rise of AI. Plus, this year marks the 250th anniversary of America's founding. Vermonters are hosting events around the state. We'll hear from curators from the Ethan Allen Homestead Museum in Burlington, the Bennington Museum, and the Vermont Historical Society. That's all coming up on Vermont Edition. First, this hour's news.
8: Live from NPR News in Washington, I'm Libby Casey. Senate Republicans will gather today on Capitol Hill for their weekly meeting. The lawmakers are expected to discuss their bill to fund immigration enforcement. As NPR's Barbara Sprunt reports, the package has been stalled.
9: Senators were initially caught by surprise by the White House's proposal to establish a nearly $2 billion anti-weaponization fund, something that drew bipartisan backlash. Lawmakers feared it could pay funds to people convicted of assaulting police officers during the attack on the Capitol building on January 6th. Senate Republicans have been pushing the administration to abandon the program. After the Justice Department said it will abide by a court order temporarily blocking the fund, Republicans may be back on track to passing a reconciliation package that would fund Immigrations and Customs Enforcement and Border Patrol through 2029. Barbara Sprunt, NPR News, the Capitol.
8: In southern Lebanon, two children and their father are among the at least 10 people dead from Israeli strikes. President Trump intervened yesterday to stop Israel from attacking Beirut as Iran called off peace talks with the U.S. until the Israeli invasion of Lebanon ended. NPR's Jawad Rizkullah has more from Beirut.
10: The new deadly Israeli attacks on southern Lebanon threaten to derail Trump's efforts at the ceasefire deal with Iran. Iran has conditioned any ceasefire deal with the U.S. must include a truce in Lebanon. President Trump said he spoke to representatives of the Iran-backed Hezbollah who agreed to stop shooting at Israeli soldiers, and he said Israel had agreed to do the same. The Lebanese embassy in Washington further clarified Hezbollah had agreed to a U.S. proposal for the mutual cessation of attacks. And the embassy said under this agreement, Israel wouldn't strike the capital Beirut, although attacks continue elsewhere, and Hezbollah wouldn't strike Israel. Talks between Israeli and Lebanese officials are set to resume this week in Washington. Jawad Rizqallah, NPR News, Beirut.
8: President Trump has signed an AI executive order. The White House says it is aimed at advancing innovation and security. Meanwhile, artificial intelligence companies are moving towards public stock offerings. As NPR's Scott Horsley reports, that will give investors an opportunity to place bets on a booming part of the U.S. economy.
11: Anthropic has filed paperwork with the Securities and Exchange Commission in a preliminary step toward selling stock to the public. Anthropic makes the popular AI chatbot Claude. Private investors have already valued the company at nearly $1 trillion. Demand for artificial intelligence is boosting the fortunes of companies that provide the building blocks. Stocks of both Marvel Technologies and Generac are up. Marvel designs chips for data centers, while Generac provides backup power. Crude oil prices have been bouncing up and down, but the U.S. benchmark is back above $90 a barrel. AAA says retail gasoline prices dipped about 3 cents a gallon overnight. Scott Horsley, NPR News, Washington.
8: It's primary day in six election states. It's NPR.
12: 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Investing in securities involves the risk of loss.
13: I'm Mary Carol Magazzini with Vermont Public News. Vermont is working with other New England states like Connecticut to explore ways to keep existing nuclear power plants in operation and build new ones. As Connecticut Public's Anya Pinello reports, officials say more nuclear energy will be needed to meet growing electricity needs.
14: Demand for electricity is expected to increase by about 9% over the next decade. That's according to ISO New England, which operates the region's electric grid. But instead of relying on fossil fuels to meet that need, all six states are working together to add more nuclear power to the grid. Katie Dykes, commissioner for the Connecticut Department of Energy and Environmental Protection, says it'll be up to local communities to say whether they want to host a nuclear power plant.
15: These facilities could be hosted and sited anywhere in the New England region. And so that's a really valuable aspect of working together.
14: No community in Connecticut has expressed interest yet, although Dyke says that's to be expected at this early stage. Leaders across the region will gather in the fall to meet with developers and discuss financing options, including possible federal funding. For the New England News Collaborative, I'm Anya Pinello.
13: The flu vaccine is effective for children. That's the finding of new research out this week from Harvard Medical School. WBUR's John Bender reports.
16: Researchers found children between ages 2 and 5 who got the shot each year were less likely to get the flu. They say that's significant because the quality of the vaccine can vary year to year. Study author and Harvard researcher Anupam Jena says some protection was apparent even in years when the vaccine was considered less potent.
17: And what we show is that it actually appears to be quite helpful in every single year. Even though you might think that in some years it's less effective, it turns out to actually be effective.
16: Jena says the research was prompted in part by changing federal policy on vaccines, which in January dropped broad flu vaccines for children. That effort was temporarily blocked by a federal judge in March. For the New England News Collaborative, I'm John Bender.
13: Vermont Green FC will host the Boston Bolts tonight in Burlington. It's been just over 2 weeks since the two soccer clubs last played each other. Last month, the Green won 4-1. The teams compete in the semi-professional USL League 2. Kickoff is at 6 tonight at Virtue Field, and the club expects a full crowd. Today's Eye on the Sky forecast: sun mixed with some high clouds, not as cool, highs in the 60s to low 70s. Becoming mostly clear tonight with lows in the 40s, ranging from 40 in the cool spots near 50 along Lake Champlain. For Vermont Public, I'm Mary Carol Magazzini.
18: This is Vermont Edition. I'm Michaela Lafrac. America celebrates a milestone this year. July 4th marks the 250th anniversary of the signing of the Declaration of Independence. Later in the show, we're going to talk with museum curators and historians all about the events and learning opportunities they have planned for this anniversary year. If you're involved in an America 250 program in your community, or you have thoughts about the historical event we're marking, you can email us now at vermontedition@vermontpublic.org. But first,
7: Vermont is involved in multiple lawsuits against tech giants, including Meta, the parent company of Facebook and Instagram, and TikTok. At the heart of them is this question: are tech companies intentionally making their social media platforms addictive to children and teens, harming them in the process? And if so, are they in violation of consumer protection laws? Recently, the U.S. Supreme Court rejected an attempt by Meta to avoid Vermont's lawsuit. Vermont's Attorney General Charity Clark joins us now to discuss. Welcome back to the show.
19: Thanks for having me, Michaela.
7: It's very good to see you. And listeners, you can join this conversation with our Attorney General as well. You can give us a call at 800-639-2211. And she's with us just for this first part of the show. So if you want to call in, do it now. So your office filed this lawsuit against Meta in 2023. Could you sum up for us your core argument against the company?
19: Yeah, I mean, first I should establish that people don't pay for TikTok and Instagram with money. They pay with their data. And TikTok and Instagram use that data to sell advertisements to other people. So that's the consumer element of this. Meta, we argue, and TikTok in our lawsuits violated the Consumer Protection Act, and they did so in many ways. But let's talk about this platform they created and the problem here. The problem is they have all of these tricks that they use to keep people glued to their phones using the app, because the more people watch TikTok and Instagram, the more ads they sell and the more money they make. And those tricks might look like infinite scroll, where you get a little tease of the next post down below and you keep scrolling to see what's next. You can't resist. Ethereal content, like Instagram stories that disappear after 24 hours, so you always want to be logging in and making sure you don't miss anything that your friends might post. The extreme notifications that will keep you coming back to your phone again and again. And of course, the frankly kind of amazing algorithm that is finely tuned to you and your particular interests.
7: Oh, Meta has said, though, that it has all of these tools to support young people who are using their platform, and also ways for parents and guardians to put guardrails on the platform for their kids. And if you want to find harmful content on the internet, it's you that is in the driver's seat. You will find it, they seem to be saying. But you seem to be arguing that it's up to the company, not the individual, to impose those guardrails on the product that they have created. Does that feel like an accurate summation?
19: It really does. I mean, this is not parents' responsibility. I mean, by the way, that's an old argument that we've seen in other lawsuits and other scenarios where a company is saying, oh, this isn't our fault, it's the parents' fault. And that's not how it works. And that certainly isn't going to be effective in this lawsuit.
7: Why isn't it how it works, though?
19: Well, because everyone has to be responsible for themselves. I mean, what they're trying to do is say, we get to create this highly addictive, harmful app that, increases suicidal ideation among young people. Oh, it's mom's fault for not regulating the use of the addictive app. I mean, and it is addictive. Don't forget, it wasn't that long ago that the Surgeon General of the United States called social media addiction like a crisis among youth. And it is. The investigation that we conducted had really disturbing elements. I'm going to give you an example because this one is haunting. TikTok had a piece of information that they did not want to reveal to the public. It was in our complaint and they made us redact that portion. We fought that and the judge agreed with us. The piece of information they didn't want people to know and said was a trade secret that it helped them and gave them a business advantage was the hour there is a spike among usage here in Vermont with teens on the TikTok app. And the hour there is a spike in usage is 3 to 5 a.m. When children should be sleeping and instead they're on TikTok. And TikTok didn't want people to know that.
7: So you are involved in these two separate lawsuits, one against Meta, one against TikTok, as you were saying. Let's focus for a moment on the Meta case here. In its appeal, Meta argued that it can't be sued in Vermont because it's not a Vermont-based company, doesn't have offices here. You disagreed, and ultimately the highest court agreed with you.
19: Yes.
7: Why? What was your argument?
19: So, right, we sued. Meta filed a motion to dismiss our lawsuit, and it went up to the Vermont Supreme Court, who agreed with us. The basis of their motion was that they said Vermont courts didn't have personal jurisdiction, which is something you learn about like week two in law school. It basically says this is a place where the defendant can be sued. Meta was saying you can't sue us in Vermont. We don't, you know, for all the reasons, we don't have enough minimum contacts, not to get too into the law school of Charity Clark. But what the Supreme Court said was, no, that's not how it works. What's going on here in Vermont is tens of thousands of Vermont youth are on your app every single day. That qualifies. There is personal jurisdiction. We're going to deny your motion to dismiss. Then they appealed to the United States Supreme Court, who declined to get involved. So we, when that happens, what stands is the highest court, and it was the Vermont Supreme Court's decision. So we're really excited that we're going to be able to continue this case. And then last week, the judge in the TikTok case denied their motion to dismiss, and we'll be continuing the TikTok case as well. So really good news for us.
20: You filed the Meta suit in conjunction with 40 other attorneys general who sued Meta the same day in state or federal court.
19: 47.
20: Okay. Are you all talking? Do you have a sense of where these stand?
19: Yeah. I mean, we have this really good story among the state attorneys general, which is we really have a lot of bipartisan work that we do. And it feels really good, frankly, because we set aside our differences and we focus on the things we have in common, which often is protecting the people in our states. And this was an example. I think it's really honestly very compelling story to be told about the topic of the lawsuit. But yeah, all of the state attorneys general, almost to a person, were very disturbed by what we learned in our investigation against both TikTok and Meta. So we are united in that. Everyone took kind of a different approach. We in Vermont decided to sue here in Vermont rather than in a federal court or to combine with other states. And my main motivation for doing that is I wanted to be in control of my case. I am a litigator by nature, and I wanted to make sure that we were in front of the very good judges in Vermont. I wanted to make sure that we could control the strategy and the timing. I didn't want this to take forever. I want to keep moving apace. I'm frankly disappointed it's taken 3 years for us to get resolution on this issue of personal jurisdiction, but we have gotten that decision, and I'm really excited to be moving ahead with the case.
20: I want to ask you a bit, Attorney General, about the resources that this case and the TikTok ones are taking. I mean, Vermont is a small state, 650,000 people. You're up against one of the biggest tech companies in the world. Meta employs 80,000 people, one company. What are you scared?
19: No, no, I'm not scared. I like to joke that litigation is my love language. So that's why I became a lawyer. Lawyers in my office, people ask that to us when they ask us about suing the Trump administration. I'm like, we love this. This is why we get to protect Vermont in the process of doing this craft that we enjoy so much. I'm not afraid. I think you have correctly pointed out the David and Goliath nature of the sides of this. We have a very small office. We do get help from outside counsel sometimes. And this is an example where we're doing that. We work closely together with them. And
20: is that help pro bono?
19: No, they have there's like a fee arrangement at the end that they'll, you know, rather than hiring a bunch of lawyers to work in the office, we hire the outside counsel to help us with the case. So so that's working well. And it's going to, I think in the end, it's going to really pay off. And remember, we're investing in the future of Vermont. This is Vermont's children, and almost all of them are on Instagram, and it's disturbing the impacts that it can have. So I don't mind investing in the future of Vermont. I think that's a good thing.
20: Is there any notion of how much Vermont would be awarded should Meta be found guilty?
19: We don't know. I'm sure people are analyzing the recent cases that have been rendered against social media companies, not with states, but with private individuals, and trying to glean like what that might mean for us. Our case is specifically about the consumer element, the Consumer Protection Act violation. So we'll see what that looks like. The statute of the Consumer Protection Act has penalties in it of up to $10,000 per consumer per violation. So it could be quite a large amount of money.
20: We got an email from Nate in Burlington who says the Attorney General's office seems to be spending a disproportionate amount of time pursuing high profile national cases, such as those against the Trump administration and this one against Meta. Are these efforts shortchanging critical priorities at the state level? For example, Nate writes, we have a healthcare monopoly in the state that's driving up cost of living and reducing quality of life for average Vermonters. Is the Attorney General's office taking the time to investigate potential antitrust action against that?
19: A great question. I would say protecting kids is my priority, and you can see that on the other some of the other lawsuits we've brought and other actions that we have focused on. When it comes to fighting the federal overreach that's taking place right now, well, as Attorney General, it's my job to represent Vermont when the Constitution of the United States has been violated and when federal law has been violated. So that's what I have done. It's my obligation and, frankly, honor to do that work. So the other part of that question was
20: about a healthcare monopoly in
19: yes.
20: the state driving up costs. Are
19: yes.
20: you investigating potential antitrust action?
19: We do not disclose whether or not we're doing an investigation by policy. So I won't acknowledge whether or not that's being done. But I certainly am aware of some of the issues that have been presented around some of the healthcare facilities and nonprofits here in Vermont.
20: Hmm. Well, per Nate's note, your office is part of many lawsuits against President Donald Trump's administration. 50 at last count. Is that right?
19: As of a couple of hours ago, it's 51.
20: 51. All right. So the issues at the center of these lawsuits are very wide ranging, from tariffs to federal student loans to gender affirming health care. I'd like to start. We're not going to go one by one. Don't worry. But there was an update with the case involving gender affirming healthcare. I'm wondering if you could share that.
19: I don't know which case you mean.
20: I think there was a win for protecting
19: yes.
20: people's rights to gender affirming healthcare. There's probably so many.
19: Yes,
20: I know you're trying to keep track of
19: there
20: them.
19: There really are. Well, what I can say is we have made that issue a priority, and also protecting transgender people in the military. And one of the reasons why you have seen us, we've actually taken lead on this issue. Little Vermont doesn't have the bandwidth to be taking lead on all of these cases. Other states do, and we join and we collaborate. But this one, we really have taken lead. And that is because I feel really strongly personally about the issue of protecting all people, including trans people. But I know that it's really a value in Vermont to let people live their lives, support them, let them be free, and let them be who they are. And we want to make sure that the rights of all people are protected. So that's really been a priority for me.
20: Yeah. On the subject of the federal government and the Vermont's role in addressing some of the policies and the statements, the claims made by our president, Donald Trump. I wanted to ask you about a commentary piece that was published in the Manchester Journal and elsewhere in December. In it, you wrote that you worry that President Trump will undermine the integrity of the 2026 elections. First, what are your concerns there?
19: Well, I have a lot of concerns about the way that this president has handled his presidency. He has a history, for starters, of denying election and what the election results are, and certainly an attack on election integrity. We have a person who is, in some cases, I think it's fair to say, a little delusional about when it comes to elections. He doesn't want to be criticized. He doesn't want to admit that people might want someone other than him. I find it disturbing, frankly, that you can still see people supporting, you know, Donald Trump as if he's running for office again. There's a lot of talk of like a third term, which does not exist in this country. So there's a lot of concerns about that. But if you look specifically at his executive orders and you read them and you kind of read between the lines, I think that he's trying to signal his interest and in other ways as well in changing the election in this country. And we're very fortunate in Vermont. We have a great Secretary of State who's all over this. And the lawyers in my office who do this work are also very involved and collaborating with other state attorneys general's offices to make sure that we're doing everything we can to preserve the integrity of our election here in Vermont.
20: That was my next question for you, actually, which was, feel like election integrity issues tend to center around the Secretary of State's office. So what exactly is the role for the Attorney General in ensuring the sanctity of Vermont's midterm elections this year, if there is a role?
19: Well, we have a few different roles. By the bottom line is we are the lawyer to the state. So, for example, Secretary Copeland Hanzus was sued because she refused to give over the voter rolls. And we are defending that lawsuit in federal court. So that's one way. We also provide advice to the statewide elected. So we provide advice to the secretary, and we are also collaborating with lawyers in our office. And we're working outside with our connections and other, you know, organizations and other state attorneys general. We kind of have this force multiplier when we do this work. I mean, our office, which is the largest law office in the state, has only 100 lawyers in it. But think of all the offices across the country of those state attorneys general who are collaborating with us, and how many hundreds and hundreds and thousands, really, of lawyers we have. Not all of them are working on this issue, but it is a great tool when we are trying to protect the integrity of the election.
20: Let's take a moment to talk AI
19: before
20: I let you get back to all of that work. Last month, you were appointed the co-chair of the National Association of Attorneys General's AI Committee. What is that committee's purpose? What are your goals for it?
19: Well, first, let me say this is another great bipartisan organization, the National Association of Attorneys General. So I am co-chair with a Republican Attorney General. So that's great.
20: Tim Griffin.
19: Yes, Tim Griffin from Arkansas. My goal is that state attorneys general are meeting this moment when it comes to AI and making sure that we're doing what we should be doing to advise our legislatures, which I have to do under the statute, to protect Vermonters or, you know, all Americans, and educate ourselves so that we're protecting the cybersecurity, the consumer element. That is an attorney general role. And we want to make sure that we're kind of issue spotting, that we're educating ourselves and each other about what AI looks like and what it means, and regulating and, frankly, enforcing any laws that are passed by our state legislatures, because state legislatures are already passing laws that relate to AI. I should also note there's so much to AI, but there's also a criminal element. When it comes to scams, they're going to be, and already I think, are much more effective because AI is being employed either through video, audio, or even using AI like a ChatGPT to write a more persuasive scam email. If English isn't your first language, for example, I've gotten some of those and I'm like, whoa, this was pretty good, like close, not quite. And that's really problematic because right now there's so much, most, I think, commerce occurs online. And if AI is used by people overseas, by criminals overseas, I think it's going to have a destabilizing impact on the online economy if we don't find a way to make sure that consumers have a lot of trust in what they're buying and their sort of interaction in the marketplace online.
20: Does your office use AI?
19: We have an AI policy. I have discouraged the use of AI because I think lawyers write better than artificial intelligence, and I am right about that. But there really are some exciting research tools, I think, that can be we can look forward to using when it comes to AI. I've seen some stuff and I'm like, oh, this would be so much easier if you had AI. And it makes you a more efficient lawyer, which is great. You get to do more good in the world if you're a more efficient lawyer.
20: It's Attorney General Charity Clark. Thank you so much for joining us today.
19: Thanks for having me.
20: Coming up, this 4th of July marks the 250th anniversary of the signing of the Declaration of Independence. We'll talk about the local significance of that anniversary and upcoming events with three museum curators. That's in just a moment on Vermont Edition. Stay with us.
0: Who are you looking for? Twins.
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20: Welcome back to Vermont Edition. I'm Michaela Lefrak. This year marks the 250th anniversary, the semi-quincentennial, of the founding of the United States of America. You might have heard about the blowout bash that President Donald Trump is planning for July 4th on the National Mall. If that's not your scene, you can still celebrate or simply learn more about the anniversary right here in this region. We have three museum curators with us today to tell us what they are cooking up for the anniversary this year. Steve Perkins is the executive director of the Vermont Historical Society, which has a museum in Montpelier and a history center in Barrie. Welcome back to the show.
1: I'm happy to be here.
20: Angie Grove is the executive director of the Ethan Allen Homestead Museum in Burlington. She's also on the Vermont State 250th Commission's History and Culture Committee. Angie, welcome.
2: Hi, thank you for having me.
20: Yeah. And Martin Mahoney is the executive director of the Bennington Museum, joining us from Southern Vermont. Hi, Martin.
3: Hello. Thank you so much for the opportunity.
20: Yeah, we're glad to have all three of you with us today. And if you are listening right now and you're thinking, hey, I'm organizing an America 250 event in my community, give us a call. Tell us about it. Our number is 800-639-2211. You can also send an email to vermontedition@vermontpublic.org. Angie, can we start with you? Could you tell us a little bit more about the state's 250th commission? You're on one of its subcommittees. How exactly does that work?
2: Yeah, actually, I think Steve is on the commission as well. So there's a team here.
20: Yeah.
1: So is Martin.
2: There we go. It's the dream team. Yeah. So the state commission has provided a lot of resources for historical organizations and towns to put on events. And so the state is not hosting events specifically, but is trickling down the resources to the local communities, because that's really what this anniversary is about. It's not about the Revolutionary War specifically. It's about celebrating ourselves as Americans today. And what does that American identity mean? And for a lot of people, that means your neighbors and your community. And so that's where the resources have been going to put on events.
20: Mm. And Martin, you're on this, you're on the committee, a committee as well?
3: That's right.
20: Which one?
3: I serve on the marketing committee as well as the steering committee.
20: Okay, you sound excited. And Steve, what's your role?
1: I'm a commissioner on the state commission, so also work on the administration and money side of things. So we haven't received a lot of money from the state for the commission, but what we have, we are funneling through to small micro grants to local organizations to put on 250th related events. We've been doing that for the past 3 years and providing a unified calendar as well through the commission so that local events can get their word out as to what they're doing. And the commission is also working with towns so that towns can pass resolutions in to commemorate this 250 years of a country, and then can receive banners and flags and stuff to put out to draw people to their celebrations.
20: All right. So, well, I would love to hear from each of you about some of the flagship programming that your organizations are working on. Let's start with the Vermont Historical Society and your 50 for 250 project.
1: Yeah. So we got thinking about how do we think about 250 years of Vermont history, not necessarily Vermont 250 years ago. And we have a pretty strong collection of artifacts. And I was thinking, how do we tell story through artifacts? Other museums have done this. We have a really good collection and a lot of folks around the state who like to write for us because we publish books and journals. And so we put those two things together and we asked scholars and academics and amateur historians and even high school students to think about these 50 objects that we selected and how they tell Vermont stories. And they all wrote essays. And so we're publishing a book and we have an exhibit of 50 artifacts that tell 250 years of Vermont history. And so that opens on July 3rd. We're very excited about that.
20: And am I getting this right? That 49 of them are on display at the museum in Montpelier, and then there's one hanging out at the State House?
1: There is. You know, little known fact, a number of the artifacts that you see in the State House actually are owned by the Vermont Historical Society and on permanent loan, as it were, there. And so, yes, there is an artifact on view at the State House, which, of course, is right next door to the museum. So come visit the museum, see the exhibit. I'm not going to give away which artifact it is.
20: Oh, my gosh. Come on.
1: And then you walk up to the State House and check it out.
20: Fine. All right. Well, we're switching away from you. Angie, for folks who haven't been to the Ethan Allen Homestead Museum, could you tell us a little bit about it? Paint us a picture.
2: Yeah, absolutely. So the Ethan Allen Homestead Museum is a nonprofit museum in Burlington, Vermont, located just outside of downtown, right on the Winooski River Intervale. It is one of the oldest still running farm sites in this country, in Vermont. And it's been an active farm there for 700 years continuously, starting with the Abenaki farming along the riverbed.
20: I was going to say long before the founding
2: Absolutely.
20: Of the United States.
2: Yep. And Ethan Allen wasn't even the first European who farmed the land either. There were other people who owned the land first. And then Ethan Allen moved there after the Revolutionary War. That's where he died. Because of his association with the site was saved in the 1970s when the farm finally closed, and that's when it became a public park and a museum. And we partner with a lot of nonprofit and local community garden groups, so it's still being farmed today. Oh. So as you drive up to the museum, you're still seeing community farming going on.
20: Mm. And Ethan Allen has his own day, right? June 23rd?
2: He does, yeah. So there's a Vermont state holiday on June 23rd, and you can celebrate it at the Ethan Allen Homestead Museum, where we have free admission that day. And it's a commemoration of when Ethan Allen and the Green Mountain Boys were commemorated by the Continental Congress down in Philadelphia for their taking of Fort Ticonderoga, and that's where Ethan Allen became an officer in the American Army as well.
20: Hmm.
2: And so that's on June 23rd in 1775. So June 23rd every year, it's a state holiday in Vermont. And I think Vermont businesses should really push to have the day off.
20: I like that idea.
2: Yeah.
20: I could do with a day off. All right. Martin, I feel like we're kind of preempting Bennington's big holiday or big anniversary. The Battle of Bennington, its anniversary is next year, right? The 250th?
3: That's right. August 16th, we celebrate 250 years of the Battle of Benton, which was truly significant in the fact that it was an early American victory that precedes the Battle of Saratoga and really showed the grit of the American forces and how they could fight against the global superpower of the time and defeating General John Burgoyne's army.
20: Oh, in advance of the anniversary of this battle, the museum is reinstalling a number of objects and archival materials from its permanent collection. Could you tell us about some of those?
3: Yeah. So the museum, like you said, is doing a complete reinterpretation of its Battle of Bennington space, and it's been about 20 years since that's happened. You know, a lot has happened in the way we view history, we interpret history, and the way museums interact with the public. We are doing this in two phases. The first phase is already done. We've installed a small gallery that talks about different actors in the battle, you know, the non-traditional, they're not telling so much of the great man stories, but more of the indigenous stories, the people on the ground, because it was very much a civil war, neighbors fighting neighbors.
20: Hmm.
3: So we're doing that. And then next year, we're going to take the lessons we learn and reinstall it in a bigger space upstairs in the museum. And at the same time, we also produced a book entitled The Continued Clap of Thunder, that talks about the reverberations from the battle. And it's a collection of essays that, you know, talks about the philosophical, the commercial, and the military shifts that still reverberate today that's centered at the Battle of Bennington.
20: Seems like there's a lot of reimagining rethinking of how we present American history going on right now for the 250th. And Steve, I wanted to ask you about this, because in this 50 for 250 project that the Historical Society has put together, a number of the objects acknowledge some of the darkest parts of American history. I mean, there's a KKK mask included, for example. How do you provide adequate historical context to those types of objects to make it clear to your viewers, to your audience, the message that you're trying to share about America?
1: We're trying to share a complete story of America, and that there are flaws, there are great things. We are striving for a more perfect union. We are striving for a more perfect country. Our Constitution lays out a groundwork for that, but it's adaptable. And then bringing it all the way back to Vermont, we talk about it in our own Vermont Constitution as well. But it's something that we can keep working on as people, and we can't gloss over our history and only celebrate the great parts, but we must also think about, where did we fall down? Where did we take a wrong turn? How did we correct that? Are we better today for that? Is it something that we can carry forward as lessons? And we really try to frame that within the museum. You mentioned the KKK hood. That hood is actually always on view at the museum in talking about Vermont in the 1920s and the 1930s, so that we're not just showing Vermont at that time of flappers and early skiing, but also what is the lived experience of Vermonters at the time.
20: Hmm. Angie, how do you all think about that more complicated more honest portrayal of America's past at the Ethan Allen Homestead Museum?
2: Yeah, well, I would say, well, first of all, I think you used the word rewriting history, and I'd have to say we're not rewriting it. It's just over time, with more time, we know more. Mm-hmm. So we want to share more. And we have different perspectives today than we would have had 50 years ago or 100 years ago. So at the Ethan Allen Homestead Museum, when we were thinking about the revolution and this anniversary, we think about the revolution in Vermont and putting Ethan Allen, the name everyone knows, in context. It's a lot of from Bennington, what they were saying about it was a civil war and everyone was affected. It wasn't just a civil war on the battlefield. It was a civil war in every town and every household. And so we really wanted to tell some of those untold stories from the revolution. So we actually started doing that 2 years ago when we produced our film on Fanny Allen, who was Ethan Allen's wife, who was from a loyalist family and was a war refugee and was married to a British officer before she was married to Ethan, who died in the war. And actually, Michaela, you're the narrator for that film.
20: That is true. I should disclose that. Yes.
2: So if anybody who comes to the Ethan Allen Homestead Museum can hear your voice in that film. But we also,
20: people need more of it.
2: It's lovely. It's lovely. We also have a new exhibit called Voices of the Revolution, War on the Northern Frontier, and it focuses on seven different historical figures from that time. And it required us to do a lot of original research because these are people that no one had studied before, including mm-hmm. Newport, who was the black driver who was with Ethan Allen when Ethan Allen died, that very little is known about, and we've been researching more about him. And Martha Powell, who's a woman who's not in the history books, only her husband's name is there. She's referenced once as Mrs. Powell, but she has this amazing story of fleeing the Ethan Allen Homestead site where she lived in 1776 when the war came. And then in the next year down in southern Vermont, where she had fled to for safety, her home was attacked by British soldiers. And she ran into the woods, watched her house burn down while she hid in the woods, and from the stress of it, gave birth prematurely. And her child did not survive. And it's this tragic story that really shows you how even the women who stayed at home were very much affected by the war as well. Mm.
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24: 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But the author notes some of the recipes will remind you how much our tastes have changed. That story and the latest news is ahead at 1. And today at 2 o'clock on On Point, why the Pope wants to disarm AI. 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
20: Welcome back to Vermont Edition. I'm Michaela LaFrac. If you're just tuning in, we're talking with Vermont Museum curators and historians about America's 250th birthday. Our guests are Martin Mahoney, the executive director of the Bennington Museum, Steve Perkins, the head of the Vermont Historical Society, and Angie Grove, the executive director of the Ethan Allen Homestead Museum in Burlington. We got an email from Joe in Castleton, who wrote to us about a 7-part lecture series on U.S. history called Celebrating the Nation's Founding by Learning About Our Past. Joe writes, the Castleton Town Democratic Committee decided to organize this program as a way of contributing to America's upcoming birthday party. There's so much we all need to learn about our nation's history, and we want to do that together with our fellow citizens. The events start this month and run through November, and they're all free, and they're at the Lake Bomasine Lodge and Tap Room. We also got an email from Paul in Shelburne, who wants to share that there will be an event at the Shelburne Historic Town Hall on July 2nd. We plan to have not only a community reading of the Declaration of Independence, but also will be visited by Jefferson, Adams, Franklin, and others to discuss the writing process in word and song. And we'll have some early Shelburne settlers sharing their experiences. Martin, are you all in the business of reenactments down there in Bennington?
3: We host many reenactors celebrating the Battle of Bennington, and both at the site of the Bennington Monument and, of course, right across the state border in New York where the battle happened at the New York State Historical Site.
20: I'm glad you brought up the Bennington Monument. I've been worried about it. How's it doing? What's the update?
3: Well, you'd probably have to get the definitive answer from the state of Vermont, but... It is a worry to the community, to I think all lovers of history and memorials. It is not presently open. We do know that there are issues with the elevator, so people can't go to the top of it, or it's not fully open, I should say. And we have been privy to a number of talks about, you know, potential restoration, potential costs. It all seems very up in the air right now. And I think what people really want is a clear way forward and a plan.
20: Well, Martin, on June 21st, you all are hosting an event.

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1: And troops literally went over the top and captured British artillery, which we do have one of those cannons on display at the museum. And there is another another artillery piece displayed somewhere in the state of Vermont as well.
2: Steve, I bet you know where it is.
3: It's on the porch of the Vermont State House.
2: There you go. Let's go to the phones. We have Susan calling in from Brattleboro. Susan, go ahead.
4: Hi, thanks. I know you're going to be in Brattleboro on Thursday, so maybe we can talk about this some more.
2: Great.
4: But our project is the culmination of a three-year grant that we were awarded from Vermont Humanities, the former outreach for Windham World Affairs Council, and in collaboration with Windham World Affairs, 118 Elliott, and the Downtown Brattleboro Alliance, we are going to be building a puppet guided by a Breton Puppet alumnus of the Statue of Liberty. Mm. And it's really significant because her pedestal was built by a Brattleboro son, Robert Morris Hunt, an architect. So there's going to be a puppet building workshop on June 20th, and then we will finish the puppet on July 3rd. It'll be presented at Brattleboro's Gallery Walk, and then we will march it in the parade on the 4th.
2: A life-size puppet of the Statue of Liberty. Susan, thank you for telling us about it and for pumping up our event for us. Yes, Vermont Edition is going to be doing a live broadcast from the Latches Theater in Brattleboro this Thursday as part of our Town by Town series. You can reserve a free ticket. Come watch the show at vermontpublic.org/events. I want to back up a little bit because, Angie, earlier we were talking about reenactments. I know the Ethan Allen Homestead Museum loves a reenactment, too.
5: Yes, we do.
2: You got any coming up?
5: Yeah. So we have one reenactment a month between May and October every year. This year, the reenactments are bigger than ever. I do want to shout out to Whitcomb's Rangers, who we did in May, so that reenactment already happened. But coming up June 20th and 21st, we are partnering with Warner's Regiment, which is a reenactment militia group from the Revolutionary War. And little known fact, Warner's Regiment is actually the official name of the Green Mountain Boys. So this is the Green Mountain Boys, who are reenactors coming, and they're going to do musket firings and drills and marching. But they also do all sorts of artisan crafts. They'll do leather working and wood carving, and the women there do the cooking and the sewing and the basket weaving, and even how to make your own soap out of ash, out of fire ash, as one of the big reenactment events that was really popular last year. So there's all sorts of just how did people live in the 18th century, as well as the like martial demonstrations going on.
2: Steve, how do you feel about ash soap?
3: Ash soap? Well, yeah. I mean, it's what it was made out of. Lye. I mean, when ash is refined, it becomes lye. And so I think probably many of our listeners here probably remember in their childhood lye soap, or maybe their grandparents.
5: It's a little harsh on your hands, but it works really well for the laundry to get out the stains.
2: Well, you just gave us a little piece of trivia about the other name of the Green Mountain Boys, the
5: That's
2: original
5: right.
2: name. That makes me think, Steve, of the trivia events that you all are going to be hosting over the next couple of months for all of our history buffs.
3: Oh, absolutely.
2: Out there.
3: This is so much fun. And let's just put this in the fun category. We are taking our Vermont trivia program. We've branded it the Vermont 250th trivia program. We're traveling around the state, partnering with local historical societies. And you can go have it maybe at a pub. It may be at a local Historical Society space, but we've got prizes. You can put together your team. I mean, go to our website, vermonthistory.org. You can see all the locations. And if you want to host it, just send us an email. And if it fits into the schedule, we'd be happy to come to your town.
2: Love it. Martin, you all at the museum partner often with the Bennington Historical Society, yes?
1: Yes. Well, in fact, the Bennington Historical Society is under the umbrella of

0: the museum. And they do their own series of programming, and they also are one of the key people that coordinates with our local Bennington 250th group that celebrates all things Bennington County, both North Shire and South Shire. And there's a number of events that you can find on their website, Bennington 250th.
1: All right. Well, let's go back to the phones. We have Dorothea calling in from Shelburne. Go ahead.
2: Hi, do you have me? Okay.
1: Yes, yeah, we can hear you well.
2: We're from the Historical Society in Shelburne. We're going to have a community reading of the Declaration of Independence on July 2nd, which is what John Adams would really approve of. And it's at the Historic Town Hall at 6:30 p.m., and it's going to be more than just a community read. We're actually going to have Thomas Jefferson and Abigail Adams and folks from Shelburne's past come time travel and talk to us about the experiences of writing the Declaration of Independence and also how it was to live in the northern country during the time of the Revolution. So we hope everybody will come. We're going to have song and fun with this. We're going to quiz Thomas Jefferson about the edits, what got into the Declaration of Independence and what didn't get into it. So it should be fun and educational, and we hope everyone will come and celebrate on July 2nd.
1: Well, thank you, Dorothea, and to Paul earlier for telling us about the Shelburne Historic Town Hall's event on July 2nd. It sounds fun. Also makes me think of the ways in which curators, historians, history buffs are trying to make this history feel exciting and fun and relevant to our youngest community members as we get farther and farther away from the date of the actual American Revolution and the signing of the Declaration of Independence. I'd love to hear from each of you on this, perhaps on one example of a way that you're trying to make something that happened 250 years ago feel fun and new to 5-year-olds, 10-year-olds today. Angie, we'll start with you.
3: Yeah. So the Ethan Allen Homestead Museum is having a lot of historical events, right, that we already mentioned. But as I mentioned at the beginning of this episode, the anniversary is not just about the history. It's about who we are as a community of Americans today. So the Homestead Museum is highlighting that this July by a partnership with the City of Burlington and the Chittenden County Historical Society to host an event called Spotlight Vermont 250. And its subtitle is like 250 years of the American spirit in Vermont. And it really is focused on what is Vermont today and what does it mean to be an American in Vermont today. And so we have invited local organizations, historical societies, museums, environmental groups, community groups. And there's going to be 30 to 40 different groups who are going to have tables and booths, and they're all going to have family-friendly activities, prizes, giveaways, toys, games, photo booths. And to make it more of a festive thing, we're also going to have live music, we're going to have face painting, we're going to have food carts, all in City Hall Park in downtown Burlington. And this is on Saturday, July 11th. And it's the big event, the big 250th event for the city of Burlington as well. And so we're really trying to throw everything at it to make it really fun for the whole community. And it really is highlighting who is Vermont today. So, I mean, Pride Vermont is going to be there. The Irish Heritage Group, the French Heritage Group, as well as local historical societies and museums, and really trying to focus on, like, who are Americans in Vermont today and celebrate us.
1: And that's July 11th in Burlington. Martin, how about in Bennington? How are you helping to make the American Revolution feel exciting and new and relevant to kids and young adults today?
0: Well, I think we're doing things very similar to what Ethan Allen Homestead is doing. If people can't come to the museum will go to people, and that means in a number of different ways. We'll go to your classroom, we'll attend your street fair, we'll interact with you virtually, and we find that people react really well, and we're all like historical institutions, people react really well to the real thing, to the object. And the object is a way to tell a story. It's a narrative device to get really high-minded, but it can elicit an emotional response to somebody. So whether it's, you know, the typical thing, whether it's a uniform, a musket, or perhaps it's a piece of material culture from your home. But if you can tell that story and use that as an illustration to connect to people, that's when their eyes light up. And that's, it seems to be really effective with younger people because they are very conversant in visual culture. They understand it. And that's what we're trying to do. We go out, we use the object, and we tell stories.
1: Hmm. And Steve?
4: Well, similar to everybody else, and of course, my education department will be really upset because I have to single out like one thing. Go to our education website, vermonthistoryexplorer.org, and it has all of the resources that Vermont Historical Society has for kids this summer. We're working with local libraries and taking a lot of our hands-on history programs that we offer in the museum out to local libraries as part of their summer reading program around the state. So look for that this year. And like I said, go to vermonthistoryexplorer.org and you can see all sorts of different curriculum pieces, activities you can do with kids, movies, videos, that sort of thing.
3: Steve's staff will also have a booth at Spotlight Vermont, too, with all sorts of historical lawn games.
1: Historical
4: lawn games.
1: I was about to wrap us up, but that sounds interesting. All right, we'll have to talk later because it is time to say goodbye. Before I do, though, I want to highlight one more event that we were told about this hour. The Lake Champlain Maritime Museum in Ferrisburg recently opened up an exhibition called Fragments, Voices of the American Revolution on Lake Champlain. You can check that out at their site in Ferrisburg. All right. Thank you so much to our guest today, Martin Mahoney with the Bennington Museum. Martin, thank you.
0: Thank you so much.
1: Angie Grove with the Ethan Allen Homestead Museum. Angie, great to see you.
3: Thanks, Michaela.
1: And Stephen Perkins, the Executive Director of the Vermont Historical Society.
4: Yeah, you're most welcome.
1: All right, that's all the time we have for today. On the next Vermont Edition, tomorrow, we'll be talking about Prickly Mountain and the design-build movement of the 1960s and beyond. The homes that these architects built were experimental and so unique, and many of them are still at it today. We'll talk with some architects from Yes Tomorrow in Waitsfield, as well as Norwich University, and hear about a documentary on the subject. If you have questions or thoughts about design build architecture in Vermont, you can email vermontedition@vermontpublic.org and tune into our conversation tomorrow at noon. Our show today was directed by Aaliyah Papes. John Ahrens is our managing producer, and our producers are Andrea Lorien and Daniela Fierro. Our intern is Alia Khanna. Our call screener is Rick Barrett, and our theme music is by Myra Flynn. I'm Michaela LaFrac. Thank you so much for listening, and we will catch up again soon.

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1: And you're catching All Things Considered on Vermont Public, 4:48 on this Tuesday evening, June 2nd. I'm Karen Anderson, in for Mary Engish.

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1: 10 o'clock, when they are still a reasonable height above the horizon, low in the northwest. Through the next several evenings, the pair edge closer and closer to each other, with Venus actually remaining at the same height essentially through the rest of this month. Does that mean Venus is not moving? Hardly. Venus races around the Sun at an average of 78,000 miles an hour, faster than our 66,000 miles per hour. It is currently curving around the Sun and angled so that it appears to be heading right toward us. By July, as Venus travels closer, it curves back toward the Sun, lowering in our skies and passing between us in October. Wednesday, we'll describe Jupiter's motion on Night Sky. Night Sky is a production of Vermont Public and the Fairbanks Museum and Planetarium.
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4: And I'm Ilsa Chang. From mid-June to mid-July, millions of soccer fans from all around the world will gather here in the U.S. and Canada and Mexico for 104 matches across 16 cities because, yes, it is World Cup time. Millions of fans packing into more than a dozen stadiums, of course, means soccer for some, but public health officials have another perspective. They will be on high alert for disease spread. NPR's Ping Wong is here to tell us about the public health preparations here in the U.S. They come after a pretty bruising year for federal health agencies. Hi, Ping.
5: Hey, Elsa.
4: Okay, so public health officials, of course, are in the business of keeping people safe and healthy. So how is the CDC getting ready for this huge influx of human beings?
5: Well, on a federal level, agencies that would usually be taking lead are a lot less visible. So for context, the CDC, the nation's public health agency, has taken some major hits in the Trump administration, which has pushed out thousands of workers. And you really just rarely hear from their scientists anymore. So this is the backdrop going into the World Cup.
4: Mm-hmm.
5: And Dr. Deb Howry was a top CDC official until she resigned last year.
6: Usually the CDC is a visible lead when we have international events in the United States, particularly across the country versus just in a single state.
5: She also says that other groups that would typically be involved, like the National Security Council's Biosecurity Group, the Office of Pandemic Preparedness and Response Policy, the Assistant Secretary for Preparedness and Response, all of these high-level offices are disbanded or vacant or don't have permanent leaders.
4: Okay. Well, how then are individual cities preparing for the World Cup?
5: Well, as Howry told me, the system has shifted to fill some of these perceived gaps. So outside of government, for instance, Georgetown University has set up what they're calling a health security operations center. They'll be monitoring for diseases, sending out daily situation reports. And in recent months, behind the scenes, groups that represent state and county health officials say the CDC has stepped up to hold some calls and give some guidance. But states and cities started long before that. Dr. Phil Huang is health director for Dallas County in Texas.
7: To be able to begin preparations a year out is a luxury for us compared to a lot of the situations that we deal with.
5: He says that they've been focusing on preparing for all the things that you would expect to see with huge mass gatherings.
4: Okay, what are some of those things?
5: Okay, so let's take a tour. We're going to start in Atlanta, Georgia, which is hosting 8 World Cup games and the team from Uzbekistan.
8: We call Atlanta Hotlanta for a reason. It's going to be hot and humid here, and so heat-related injuries are going to be an issue.
5: That's Dr. Marcus Plesha, who's district health director for Fulton County, which includes Atlanta. Now, in addition to the World Cup games, Atlanta will also have a month-long fan festival where they're expecting some 15,000 people a day. And he says they're setting up stations where people can sit in air conditioning and cool off. Then there's feeding the crowds.
8: The biggest lift for us and for all local health departments is that our environmental health workers have to inspect all of the food vendors, and there will be a whole lot of food vendors.
5: He also says that infectious diseases can spread when lots of people come together.
8: We're worried about sexually transmitted infections because there's going to be a lot of people here and it's going to be a festive atmosphere. And then we're worried about things maybe we wouldn't have been as worried about, and particularly we are worried about measles.
4: Well, I guess there's a lot of things to worry about when there's a festive atmosphere.
5: Absolutely.

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7: Big tech is under fire for allegedly hooking kids on social media and causing harm in the process. For this reason, Vermont is part of a legal battle with Instagram's parent company, Meta. I'm Michaela Lefrak. Today on Vermont Edition, Attorney General Charity Clark. We'll hear the latest on the case with the tech giant and get her take on the rise of AI. Plus, this year marks the 250th anniversary of America's founding. Vermonters are hosting events around the state. We'll hear from curators from the Ethan Allen Homestead Museum in Burlington, the Bennington Museum, and the Vermont Historical Society. That's all coming up on Vermont Edition. First, this hour's news.
8: Live from NPR News in Washington, I'm Ryland Barton. Acting Attorney General Todd Blanche says the Trump administration is scrapping its anti-weaponization fund. NPR's Jacqueline Diaz reports this came in testimony before Congress.
9: When pressed on the status of the controversial anti-weaponization fund, Blanche was unequivocal.
10: We are not moving forward with the fund, period.
9: He was speaking at a House Appropriations Subcommittee hearing on the DOJ budget. The almost $1.8 billion fund was created as part of a settlement resulting from a $10 billion lawsuit filed by Trump against the IRS. Trump sued over his previously leaked tax returns. That settlement also includes a provision granting immunity from tax audits for Trump, his family, and his companies. So the fund may be over, but the rest of the IRS settlement, including that immunity, still stands. And Blanche says the DOJ does not plan to change that deal. Jacqueline Diaz, NPR News.
8: President Trump has named Bill Pulte to be the acting director of national intelligence. The job is supposed to ensure that timely and objective intelligence is provided to the president, but even some Republicans are questioning Pulte's qualifications. NPR's Eric McDaniel has more.
11: After the intelligence failures before the September 11th attacks and Iraq war, the Office of the Director of National Intelligence was created to be the expert voice, presenting clear, factual information to decision makers, including the president. Pulte currently serves as the director of the Federal Housing Finance Agency and has used the post to go after the president's perceived enemies. Senator John Cornyn, a member of the intelligence community and a Texas Republican, recently defeated by a Trump-backed primary challenger, has questions.
12: I don't see any evidence of any qualifications for that job.
11: Trump cited Pulte's qualifications for the role as someone with, quote, deep experience managing the most sensitive matters in America. Eric McDaniel, NPR News, The Capitol.
8: Iran says it stopped communicating with the U.S. mediators after Israel threatened to bomb Beirut as it fights with the Lebanese militant group Hezbollah. President Trump is disputing the reports and says talks are continuing. Iran says fighting in Lebanon is part of the wider ceasefire talks with the U.S. over the war, but Israel and the U.S. maintain Lebanon is separate from the Iran war talks. As NPR's Franco Ordonez explains, the renewed fighting has complicated Trump's fragile ceasefire with Iran.
13: Iran has made very clear that it sees the fighting in Lebanon as a direct link to the negotiations. And the fact that fighting started again just kind of highlights how hard it has been for Trump, or really any U.S. president recently, working with Israel when they have different security objectives. Trump wants a deal, and Israel is looking at their security and really wants to weaken Hezbollah.
8: NPR's Franco Ordonez reporting. Primaries are being held today in California, Iowa, Montana, New Jersey, New Mexico, and South Dakota. The U.S. stock market added to its records today. This is NPR News from Washington. Jeff Bezos' Blue Origin says last week's rocket explosion spared fuel tanks and some other critical parts of the launch pad. The company's massive New Glenn rocket blew up during an engine firing test at Cape Canaveral Space Force Station. The blast sent shockwaves across the state. Blue Origin says the water tank at the pad is fine and the tower still standing can be repaired in place. The company says it can launch again by year's end. Scientists have started an ambitious new effort to develop gene therapies for brain disorders like Alzheimer's, Parkinson's, and ALS. NPR's John Hamilton reports.
0: The Allen Institute in Seattle is running the collaborative effort known as the Brain Health Accelerator. It's an outgrowth of the federally funded Brain Initiative, which was launched by President Obama in 2013. Ed Lean of the Allen Institute says scientists now know how to tweak a particular gene in certain brain cells.
14: And that opens up the possibility for very specific precision genetic therapies for brain disorders.
0: Lean says one of the first targets will be Huntington's disease, a fatal inherited disorder. It's caused by a genetic mutation that tells nerve cells to make too much of one type of protein. Scientists think gene therapy can prevent this. John Hamilton, NPR News.
8: The Bleak Week Film Festival is celebrating cinema of despair. It started in L.A. as a counter to the demand for feel-good movies after the pandemic. The festival coincides with the city's June gloom and features cinema's most brutal offerings. 5 years later, Bleak Week has gone global with events in 100 theaters across 73 cities. This is NPR News.
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16: This is the Eye on the Sky forecast from the Fairbanks Museum. Northwest winds will diminish early tonight. Add to this clear to partly cloudy skies and low humidity, and the stage is set for another cool night. But daytime temperatures will take a step upward tomorrow as large high pressure shifts out of the Great Lakes and becomes centered more to our south, set to make temperatures much warmer from Thursday into Friday. The details tonight, mostly clear west of the Greens, partly cloudy east, lows in the mid to upper 40s with some lower 50s in the broad northwestern valleys and mid 30s to lower 40s northeast and in the Adirondacks. Mostly sunny Wednesday, highs from the mid 70s to around 80, northwest winds 5 to 10. Mostly to partly sunny on Thursday with highs in the low to mid 80s except mid to upper 80s in southern valleys and in the Champlain Valley. I'm meteorologist Lawrence Hayes with an Eye on the Sky.
7: 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This is Vermont Edition. I'm Michaela Lafrac. America celebrates a milestone this year. July 4th marks the 250th anniversary of the signing of the Declaration of Independence. Later in the show, we're going to talk with museum curators and historians all about the events and learning opportunities they have planned for this anniversary year. If you're involved in an America 250 program in your community, or you have thoughts about the historical event we're marking, you can email us now at vermontedition@vermontpublic.org. But first, Vermont is involved in multiple lawsuits against tech giants, including Meta, the parent company of Facebook and Instagram, and TikTok. At the heart of them is this question: are tech companies intentionally making their social media platforms addictive to children and teens, harming them in the process? And if so, are they in violation of consumer protection laws? Recently, the U.S. Supreme Court rejected an attempt by Meta to avoid Vermont's lawsuit.
17: Vermont's Attorney General Charity Clark joins us now to discuss. Welcome back to the show.
18: Thanks for having me, Michaela.
17: That's very good to see you. And listeners, you can join this conversation with our Attorney General as well. You can give us a call at 800-639-2211. And she's with us just for this first part of the show. So if you want to call in, do it now. So your office filed this lawsuit against Meta in 2023. Could you sum up for us your core argument against the company?
18: Yeah, I mean, first I should establish that people don't pay for TikTok and Instagram with money. They pay with their data. And TikTok and Instagram use that data to sell advertisements to other people. So that's the consumer element of this. Meta, we argue, and TikTok in our lawsuits violated the Consumer Protection Act, and they did so in many ways. But let's talk about this platform they created and the problem here. The problem is they have all of these tricks that they use to keep people glued to their phones using the app, because the more people watch TikTok and Instagram, the more ads they sell and the more money they make. And those tricks might look like infinite scroll, where you get a little tease of the next post down below and you keep scrolling to see what's next. You can't resist. Ethereal content, like Instagram stories that disappear after 24 hours, so you always want to be logging in and making sure you don't miss anything that your friends might post. The extreme notifications that will keep you coming back to your phone again and again. And of course, the frankly kind of amazing algorithm that is finely tuned to you and your particular interests.
17: Meta has said, though, that it has all of these tools to support young people who are using their platform, and also ways for parents and guardians to put guardrails on the platform for their kids. And if you want to find harmful content on the internet, it's you that is in the driver's seat. You will find it, they seem to be saying. But you seem to be arguing that it's up to the company, not the individual, to impose those guardrails on the product that they have created. Does that feel like an accurate summation?
18: It really does. I mean, this is not parents' responsibility. I mean, by the way, that's an old argument that we've seen in other lawsuits and other scenarios where a company is saying, oh, this isn't our fault, it's the parents' fault. And that's not how it works. And that certainly isn't going to be effective in this lawsuit.
17: Why isn't it how it works, though?
18: Well, because everyone has to be responsible for themselves. I mean, what they're trying to do is say, we get to create this highly addictive, harmful app that, increases suicidal ideation among young people. Oh, it's mom's fault for not regulating the use of the addictive app. I mean, and it is addictive. Don't forget, it wasn't that long ago that the Surgeon General of the United States called social media addiction like a crisis among youth. And it is. The investigation that we conducted had really disturbing elements. I'm going to give you an example because this one is haunting. TikTok had a piece of information that they did not want to reveal to the public. It was in our complaint and they made us redact that portion. We fought that and the judge agreed with us. The piece of information they didn't want people to know and said was a trade secret that it helped them and gave them a business advantage was the hour there is a spike among usage here in Vermont with teens on the TikTok app. And the hour there is a spike in usage is 3 to 5 a.m. When children should be sleeping and instead they're on TikTok. And TikTok didn't want people to know that.
17: So you are involved in these two separate lawsuits, one against Meta, one against TikTok, as you were saying. Let's focus for a moment on the Meta case here. In its appeal, Meta argued that it can't be sued in Vermont because it's not a Vermont-based company, doesn't have offices here. You disagreed, and ultimately the highest court agreed with you.
18: Yes.
17: Why? What was your argument?
18: So, right, we sued. Meta filed a motion to dismiss our lawsuit, and it went up to the Vermont Supreme Court, who agreed with us. The basis of their motion was that they said Vermont courts didn't have personal jurisdiction, which is something you learn about like week two in law school. It basically says this is a place where the defendant can be sued. Meta was saying, you can't sue us in Vermont. We don't, for all the reasons, we don't have enough minimum contacts, not to get too into the law school of Charity Clark. But what the Supreme Court said was, no, that's not how it works. What's going on here in Vermont is tens of thousands of Vermont youth are on your app every single day. That qualifies. There is personal jurisdiction. We're going to deny your motion to dismiss. Then they appealed to the United States Supreme Court, who declined to get involved. So we, when that happens, what stands is the highest court, and it was the Vermont Supreme Court's decision. So we're really excited that we're going to be able to continue this case. And then last week, the judge in the TikTok case denied their motion to dismiss, and we'll be continuing the TikTok case as well. So really good news for us.
17: You filed the Meta suit in conjunction with 40 other attorneys general who sued Meta the same day in state or federal court.
18: 47.
17: Okay. Are you all talking? Do you have a sense of where these stand?
18: Yeah. I mean, we have this really good story among the state attorneys general, which is we really have a lot of bipartisan work that we do. And it feels really good, frankly, because we set aside our differences and we focus on the things we have in common, which often is protecting the people in our states. And this was an example. I think it's really, honestly, very compelling story to be told about the topic of that lawsuit. But yeah, all of the state attorneys general, almost to a person, were very disturbed by what we learned in our investigation against both TikTok and Meta. So we are united in that. Everyone took kind of a different approach. We in Vermont decided to sue here in Vermont rather than in a federal court or to combine with other states. And my main motivation for doing that is I wanted to be in control of my case. I am a litigator by nature, and I wanted to make sure that we were in front of the very good judges in Vermont. I wanted to make sure that we could control the strategy and the timing. I didn't want this to take forever. I want to keep moving apace. I'm frankly disappointed it's taken 3 years for us to get resolution on this issue of personal jurisdiction, but we have gotten that decision, and I'm really excited to be moving ahead with the case.
17: I want to ask you a bit, Attorney General, about the resources that this case and the TikTok ones are taking. I mean, Vermont is a small state, 650,000 people. You're up against one of the biggest tech companies in the world. Meta employs 80,000 people, one company. What are you scared?
18: No, no, I'm not scared. I like to joke that litigation is my love language. So that's why I became a lawyer. Lawyers in my office, people ask that to us when they ask us about suing the Trump administration. I'm like, we love this. This is why we get to protect Vermont in the process of doing this craft that we enjoy so much. I'm not afraid. I think you have correctly pointed out the David and Goliath nature of the sides of this. We have a very small office. We do get help from outside counsel sometimes. And this is an example where we're doing that. We work closely together with them. And
17: is that help pro bono?
18: No, they have there's like a fee arrangement at the end that they'll, you know, rather than hiring a bunch of lawyers to work in the office, we hire the outside counsel to help us with the case. So so that's working well. And it's going to, I think in the end, it's going to really pay off. And remember, we're investing in the future of Vermont. This is Vermont's children, and almost all of them are on Instagram. And it's disturbing the impacts that it can have. So I don't mind investing in the future of Vermont. I think that's a good thing.
17: Is there any notion of how much Vermont would be awarded should Meta be found guilty?
18: We don't know. I'm sure people are analyzing the recent cases that have been rendered against social media companies, not with states, but with private individuals, and trying to glean like what that might mean for us. Our case is specifically about the consumer element, the Consumer Protection Act violation. So we'll see what that looks like. The statute of the Consumer Protection Act has penalties in it of up to $10,000 per consumer per violation. So it could be quite a large amount of money.
17: We got an email from Nate in Burlington who says the Attorney General's office seems to be spending a disproportionate amount of time pursuing high profile national cases, such as those against the Trump administration and this one against Meta. Are these efforts shortchanging critical priorities at the state level? For example, Nate writes, we have a healthcare monopoly in the state that's driving up cost of living and reducing quality of life for average Vermonters. Is the Attorney General's office taking the time to investigate potential antitrust action against that?
18: A great question. I would say protecting kids is my priority, and you can see that on the other some of the other lawsuits we've brought and other actions that we have focused on. When it comes to fighting the federal overreach that's taking place right now, well, as Attorney General, it's my job to represent Vermont when the Constitution of the United States has been violated and when federal law has been violated. So that's what I have done. It's my obligation and, frankly, honor to do that work. So and the other part of that question was
17: about a healthcare monopoly in
18: yes.
17: the state driving up costs.
18: Yes.
17: Are you investigating potential antitrust action?
18: We do not disclose whether or not we're doing an investigation by policy. So I won't acknowledge whether or not that's being done. But I certainly am aware of some of the issues that have been presented around some of the healthcare facilities and nonprofits here in Vermont.
17: Hmm. Well, per Nate's note, your office is part of many lawsuits against President Donald Trump's administration. 50 at last count, is that right?
18: As of a couple of hours ago, it's 51.
17: 51, all right. So the issues at the center of these lawsuits are very wide ranging, from tariffs to federal student loans to gender affirming health care. I'd like to start, we're not going to go one by one, don't worry, but there was an update with the case involving gender affirming healthcare. I'm wondering if you could share that.
18: I don't know which case you mean.
17: I think there was a win for protecting yes. people's rights to gender affirming healthcare. There's probably so many.
18: Yes,
17: I know you're trying to keep track of
18: there
17: them.
18: Really are. Well, what I can say is we have made that issue a priority and also protecting transgender people in the military. And one of the reasons why you have seen us, we've actually taken lead on this issue. Little Vermont doesn't have the bandwidth to be taking lead on all of these cases. Other states do, and we join and we collaborate. But this one, we really have taken lead. And that is because I feel really strongly personally about the issue of protecting all people, including trans people. But I know that it's really a value in Vermont to let people live their lives, support them, let them be free and let them be who they are. And we want to make sure that the rights of all people are protected. So that's really been a priority for me.
17: Yeah. On the subject of the federal government and the Vermont's role in addressing some of the policies and the statements, the claims made by our president, Donald Trump, I wanted to ask you about a commentary piece that was published in the Manchester Journal and elsewhere in December. In it, you wrote that you worry that President Trump will undermine the integrity of the 2026 elections. First, what are your concerns there?
18: Well, I have a lot of concerns about the way that this president has handled his presidency. He has a history, for starters, of denying election and what the election results are, and certainly an attack on election integrity. We have a person who is, in some cases, I think it's fair to say, a little delusional about when it comes to elections. He doesn't want to be criticized. He doesn't want to admit that people might want someone other than him. I find it disturbing, frankly, that you can still see people supporting, you know, Donald Trump as if he's running for office again. There's a lot of talk of like a third term, which does not exist in this country. So there's a lot of concerns about that. But if you look specifically at his executive orders and you read them and you kind of read between the lines, I think that he's trying to signal his interest and in other ways as well in changing the election in this country. And we're very fortunate in Vermont. We have a great Secretary of State who's all over this. And the lawyers in my office who do this work are also very involved and collaborating with other state attorneys general's offices to make sure that we're doing everything we can to preserve the integrity of our election here in Vermont.
17: That was my next question for you, actually, which was, I feel like election integrity issues tend to center around the Secretary of State's
18: yes.
17: office. So what exactly is the role for the Attorney General in ensuring the sanctity of Vermont's midterm elections this year, if there is a role?
18: Well, we have a few different roles. By the bottom line is we are the lawyer to the state. So, for example, Secretary Copeland Hanzus was sued because she refused to give over the voter rolls. And we are defending that lawsuit in federal court. So that's one way. We also provide advice to the statewide elected. So we provide advice to the secretary, and we are also collaborating with lawyers in our office, and we're working outside with our connections and other, you know, organizations and other state attorneys general. We kind of have this force multiplier when we do this work. I mean, our office, which is the largest law office in the state, has only 100 lawyers in it. But think of all the offices across the country of those state attorneys general who are collaborating with us, and how many hundreds and hundreds and thousands, really, of lawyers we have. Not all of them are working on this issue, but it is a great tool when we are trying to protect the integrity of the election.
17: Let's take a moment to talk AI before I let you get back to all of that work. Last month, you were appointed the co-chair of the National Association of Attorneys General's AI Committee. What is that committee's purpose? What are your goals for it?
18: Well, first, let me say this is another great bipartisan organization, the National Association of Attorneys General. So I am co-chair with a Republican Attorney General. So that's great.
17: Tim Griffin.
18: Yes, Tim Griffin from Arkansas. My goal is that state attorneys general are meeting this moment when it comes to AI and making sure that we're doing what we should be doing to advise our legislatures, which I have to do under the statute, to protect Vermonters or, you know, all Americans, and educate ourselves so that we're protecting the cybersecurity, the consumer element. That is an attorney general role. And we want to make sure that we're kind of issue spotting, that we're educating ourselves and each other about what AI looks like and what it means, and regulating and, frankly, enforcing any laws that are passed by our state legislatures, because state legislatures are already passing laws that relate to AI. I should also note there's so much to AI, but there's also a criminal element. When it comes to scams, they're going to be, and already I think, are much more effective because AI is being employed either through video, audio, or even using AI like a ChatGPT to write a more persuasive scam email. If English isn't your first language, for example, I've gotten some of those and I'm like, whoa, this was pretty good, like close, not quite. And that's really problematic because right now there's so much, most, I think, commerce occurs online. And if AI is used by people overseas, by criminals overseas, I think it's going to have a destabilizing impact on the online economy if we don't find a way to make sure that consumers have a lot of trust in what they're buying and their sort of interaction in the marketplace online.
17: Does your office use AI?
18: We have an AI policy. I have discouraged the use of AI because I think lawyers write better than artificial intelligence, and I am right about that. But there really are some exciting research tools, I think, that can be we can look forward to using when it comes to AI. I've seen some stuff and I'm like, oh, this would be so much easier if you had AI. And it makes you a more efficient lawyer, which is great. You get to do more good in the world if you're a more efficient lawyer.
17: It's Attorney General Charity Clark. Thank you so much for joining us today.
18: Thanks for having me.
17: Coming up, this 4th of July marks the 250th anniversary of the signing of the Declaration of Independence. We'll talk about the local significance of that anniversary and upcoming events with three museum curators. That's in just a moment on Vermont Edition. Stay with us.
19: 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Vermont Public is proud to partner once again with 7 Days and Kids VT on the annual Good Citizen Challenge, a summer civics project that encourages young Vermonters to learn about their communities, understand how government works, practice news literacy, and find meaningful ways to help others. 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
17: Welcome back to Vermont Edition. I'm Michaela Lefrak. This year marks the 250th anniversary, the semi-quincentennial, of the founding of the United States of America. You might have heard about the blowout bash that President Donald Trump is planning for July 4th on the National Mall. If that's not your scene, you can still celebrate or simply learn more about the anniversary right here in this region. We have three museum curators with us today to tell us what they are cooking up for the anniversary this year. Steve Perkins is the executive director of the Vermont Historical Society, which has a museum in Montpelier and a history center in Barrie. Welcome back to the show.
20: I'm happy to be here.
17: Angie Grove is the executive director of the Ethan Allen Homestead Museum in Burlington. She's also on the Vermont State 250th Commission's History and Culture Committee. Angie, welcome.
21: Hi, thank you for having me.
17: Yeah. And Martin Mahoney is the executive director of the Bennington Museum, joining us from Southern Vermont. Hi, Martin.
22: Hello. Thank you so much for the opportunity.
17: Yeah, we're glad to have all three of you with us today. And if you are listening right now and you're thinking, hey, I'm organizing an America 250 event in my community, give us a call. Tell us about it. Our number is 800-639-2211. You can also send an email to vermontedition@vermontpublic.org. Angie, can we start with you? Could you tell us a little bit more about the state's 250th commission? You're on one of its subcommittees. How exactly does that work?
21: Yeah, actually, I think Steve is on the commission as well. So there's a team here.
17: Yeah,
20: so is Martin.
21: There we go. It's the dream team. Yeah, so the state commission has provided a lot of resources for historical organizations and towns to put on events. And so the state is not hosting events specifically, but is trickling down the resources to the local communities, because that's really what this anniversary is about. It's not about the Revolutionary War specifically. It's about celebrating ourselves as Americans today. And what does that American identity mean? And for a lot of people, that means your neighbors and your community. And so that's where the resources have been going to put on events.
17: Mm. And Martin, you're on this, you're on the committee, a committee as well?
22: That's right.
17: Which one?
22: Serve on the marketing committee as well as the steering committee.
17: Okay, you sound excited. And Steve, what's your role?
20: I'm a commissioner on the state commission, so also work on the administration and money side of things. So we haven't received a lot of money from the state for the commission, but what we have, we are funneling through to small micro grants to local organizations to put on 250th related events. We've been doing that for the past 3 years and providing a unified calendar as well through the commission so that local events can get their word out as to what they're doing. And the commission is also working with towns so that towns can pass resolutions in to commemorate this 250 years of a country, and then can receive banners and flags and stuff to put out to draw people to their celebrations.
17: All right. So, well, I would love to hear from each of you about some of the flagship programming that your organizations are working on. Let's start with the Vermont Historical Society and your 50 for 250 project.
20: Yeah, so we got thinking about how do we think about 250 years of Vermont history, not necessarily Vermont 250 years ago. And we have a pretty strong collection of artifacts. And I was thinking, how do we tell story through artifacts? Other museums have done this, but we have a really good collection and a lot of folks around the state who like to write for us because we publish books and journals. And so we put those two things together and we asked scholars and academics and amateur historians and even high school students to think about these 50 objects that we selected and how they tell Vermont stories. And they all wrote essays. And so we're publishing a book and we have an exhibit of 50 artifacts that tell 250 years of Vermont history. And so that opens on July 3rd. We're very excited about that.
17: And am I getting this right? That 49 of them are on display at the museum in Montpelier, and then there's one hanging out at the State House?
20: There is. You know, little known fact, a number of the artifacts that you see in the State House actually are owned by the Vermont Historical Society and on permanent loan, as it were, there. And so, yes, there is an artifact on view at the State House, which, of course, is right next door to the museum. So come visit the museum, see the exhibit. I'm not going to give away which artifact it is.
17: Oh my gosh, come on.
20: And then you walk up to the State House and check it out.
17: Fine. All right. Well, we're switching away from you. Angie, for folks who haven't been to the Ethan Allen Homestead Museum, could you tell us a little bit about it? Paint us a picture.
21: Yeah, absolutely. So the Ethan Allen Homestead Museum is a nonprofit museum in Burlington, Vermont, located just outside of downtown, right on the Winooski River Intervale. It is one of the oldest still running farm sites in this country, in Vermont. And it's been an active farm there for 700 years continuously, starting with the Abenaki farming along the riverbed.
1: I was going to say long before the founding of the United States.
21: Yep. And Ethan Allen wasn't even the first European who farmed the land either. There were other people who owned the land first. And then Ethan Allen moved there after the Revolutionary War. That's where he died. Because of his association with the site was saved in the 1970s when the farm finally closed. And that's when it became a public park and a museum. And we partner with a lot of nonprofit and local community garden groups. So it's still being farmed today. Oh. So as you drive up to the museum, you're still seeing community farming going on.
1: Mm. And Ethan Allen has his own day, right? June 23rd?
21: He does, yeah. So there's a Vermont state holiday on June 23rd, and you can celebrate it at the Ethan Allen Homestead Museum, where we have free admission that day. And it's a commemoration of when Ethan Allen and the Green Mountain Boys were commemorated by the Continental Congress down in Philadelphia for their taking of Fort Ticonderoga, and that's where Ethan Allen became an officer in the American Army as well.
1: Hmm.
21: And so that's on June 23rd in 1775. So June 23rd every year, it's a state holiday in Vermont. And I think Vermont businesses should really push to have the day off.
1: I like that idea.
21: Yeah.
1: I could do with a day off. All right. Martin, I feel like we're kind of preempting Bennington's big holiday or big anniversary. The Battle of Bennington, its anniversary is next year, right? The 250th?
22: That's right. August 16th, we celebrate 250 years of the Battle of Benton, which was truly significant in the fact that it was an early American victory that precedes the Battle of Saratoga and really showed the grit of the American forces and how they could fight against the global superpower of the time and defeating General John Burgoyne's army.
1: Oh, in advance of the anniversary of this battle, the museum is reinstalling a number of objects and archival materials from its permanent collection. Could you tell us about some of those?
22: Yeah. So the museum, like you said, is doing a complete reinterpretation of its Battle of Bennington space, and it's been about 20 years since that's happened. You know, a lot has happened in the way we view history, we interpret history, and the way museums interact with the public. We are doing this in two phases. The first phase is already done. We've installed a small gallery that talks about different actors in the battle, and, you know, the non-traditional, they're not telling so much of the great man stories, but more of the indigenous stories, the people on the ground, because it was very much a civil war, again, you know, neighbors fighting neighbors.
1: Hmm.
22: So we're doing that. And then next year, we're going to take the lessons we learn and reinstall it in a bigger space upstairs in the museum. And at the same time, we also produced a book entitled The Continued Clap of Thunder, that talks about the reverberations from the battle. And it's a collection of essays that, you know, talks about the philosophical, the commercial, and the military shifts that still reverberate today that's centered at the Battle of Bennington.
1: Seems like there's a lot of reimagining rethinking of how we present American history going on right now for the 250th. And Steve, I wanted to ask you about this, because in this 50 for 250 project that the Historical Society has put together, a number of the objects acknowledge some of the darkest parts of American history. I mean, there's a KKK mask included, for example. How do you provide adequate historical context to those types of objects to make it clear to your viewers, to your audience, the message that you're trying to share about America?
20: We're trying to share a complete story of America, and that there are flaws, there are great things. We are striving for a more perfect union. We are striving for a more perfect country. Our Constitution lays out a groundwork for that, but it's adaptable. And then bringing it all the way back to Vermont, we talk about it in our own Vermont Constitution as well. But it's something that we can keep working on as people, and we can't gloss over our history and only celebrate the great parts, but we must also think about, you know, where did we fall down? Where did we take a wrong turn? How did we correct that? Are we better today for that? Is it something that we can carry forward as lessons? And we really try to frame that within the museum. You mentioned the KKK hood. That hood is actually always on view at the museum in talking about Vermont in the 1920s and the 1930s, so that we're not just showing Vermont at that time of flappers and early skiing, but also what is the lived experience of Vermonters at the time.
17: Hmm. Angie, how do you all think about that more complicated portrayal, complicated, more honest portrayal of America's past at the Ethan Allen Homestead Museum?
21: Yeah, well, I would say, well, first of all, I think you used the word rewriting history. And I'd have to say we're not rewriting it. It's just over time, with more time, we know more.
17: Mm-hmm.
21: So we want to share more. And we have different perspectives today than we would have had 50 years ago or 100 years ago. So at the Ethan Allen Homestead Museum, when we were thinking about the revolution and this anniversary, we think about the revolution in Vermont and putting Ethan Allen, the name everyone knows, in context. It's a lot of like from Bennington, what they were saying about it was a civil war and everyone was affected. It wasn't just a civil war on the battlefield. It was a civil war in every town and every household. And so we really wanted to tell some of those untold stories from the revolution. So we actually started doing that 2 years ago when we produced our film on Fanny Allen, who was Ethan Allen's wife, who was from a loyalist family and was a war refugee and was married to a British officer before she was married to Ethan, who died in the war. And actually, Michaela, you're the narrator for that film.
17: That is true. I should disclose that. Yes.
21: So if anybody who comes to the Ethan Allen Homestead Museum can hear your voice in that film. But we also,
17: people need more of it.
21: It's lovely. It's lovely. We also have a new exhibit called Voices of the Revolution, War on the Northern Frontier, and it focuses on seven different historical figures from that time. And it required us to do a lot of original research because these are people that no one had studied before, including mm-hmm. Newport, who was the black driver who was with Ethan Allen when Ethan Allen died, that very little is known about. And we've been researching more about him. And Martha Powell, who's a woman who's not in the history books, only her husband's name is there. She's referenced once as Mrs. Powell, but she has this amazing story of fleeing the Ethan Allen Homestead site where she lived in 1776 when the war came. And then in the next year down in southern Vermont, where she had fled to for safety, her home was attacked by British soldiers. And she ran into the woods, watched her house burn down while she hid in the woods, and from the stress of it, gave birth prematurely. And her child did not survive. And it's this tragic story that really shows you how even the women who stayed at home were very much affected by the war as well.
17: Mm. We have many more stories of the American Revolution and the United States founding to share. We do need to take a short break, though. If you are working on an event in your community to mark the 250th anniversary of the founding of the U.S., please call in. Tell us about it at 800-639-2211. This is Vermont Edition.
2: Voters in six states are weighing in on primary elections, and all eyes are on California and Iowa. Democratic voters in Iowa are choosing their candidate for a key Senate race. And in California, they picked the two candidates who will compete to replace Gavin Newsom as governor. What the outcome means for the months before the midterms, that's on the next Morning Edition from NPR News.
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17: Welcome back to Vermont Edition. I'm Michaela Lefrak. If you're just tuning in, we're talking with Vermont Museum curators and historians about America's 250th birthday. Our guests are Martin Mahoney, the executive director of the Bennington Museum, Steve Perkins, the head of the Vermont Historical Society, and Angie Grove, the executive director of the Ethan Allen Homestead Museum in Burlington. We got an email from Joe in Castleton, who wrote to us about a 7-part lecture series on U.S. history called Celebrating the Nation's Founding by Learning About Our Past. Joe writes, the Castleton Town Democratic Committee decided to organize this program as a way of contributing to America's upcoming birthday party. There's so much we all need to learn about our nation's history, and we want to do that together with our fellow citizens. The events start this month and run through November, and they're all free, and they're at the Lake Bomasine Lodge and Tap Room. We also got an email from Paul in Shelburne, who wants to share that there will be an event at the Shelburne Historic Town Hall on July 2nd. We plan to have not only a community reading of the Declaration of Independence, but also will be visited by Jefferson, Adams, Franklin, and others to discuss the writing process in word and song. And we'll have some early Shelburne settlers sharing their experiences. Martin, are you all in the business of reenactments down there in Beddington?
3: We host many reenactors celebrating the Battle of Bennington, and both at the site of the Bennington Monument and, of course, right across the state border in New York where the battle happened at the New York State Historical Site.
17: I'm glad you brought up the Bennington Monument. I've been worried about it. How's it doing? What's the update?
3: Well, you'd probably have to get the definitive answer from the state of Vermont, but... It is a worry to the community, to, I think, all lovers of history and memorials. It is not presently open. We do know that there are issues with the elevator, so people can't go to the top of it, or it's not fully open, I should say. And we have been privy to a number of talks about, you know, potential restoration, potential costs. It all seems very up in the air right now, and I think what people really want is a clear way forward and a plan.
17: Hmm. Well, Martin, on June 21st, you all are hosting an event about the artillery used at the Battle of Bennington. Could you tell us a little bit about that?
3: Sure. It's a lecture that is being given by the historian Eric Schnitzer, who works at the Battle of Bennington site over in New York State. He's been a park ranger and historian there for many years. And it is very much a talk about not only, you know, the field pieces that were used in the battle, but the people who manned them and why it was a significant event. And it was one of the first times that American troops literally went over the top and captured British artillery, which we do have one of those cannons on display at the museum. And there is another another artillery piece displayed somewhere in the state of Vermont as well.
17: Steve, I bet you know where it is.
20: It's on the porch of the Vermont State House.
17: There you go. Let's go to the phones. We have Susan calling in from Brattleboro. Susan, go ahead.
4: Hi, thanks. I know you're going to be in Brattleboro on Thursday, so maybe we can talk about this some more.
17: Great.
4: But our project is the culmination of a 3-year grant that we were awarded from Vermont Humanities, the former outreach for Wyndham World Affairs Council. And in collaboration with Wyndham World Affairs, 118 Elliott, and the Downtown Brattleboro Alliance, we are going to be building a puppet guided by a Breton puppet alumnus of the Statue of Liberty. Mm. And it's really significant because her pedestal was built by a Brattleboro son, Robert Morris Hunt, an architect. So there's going to be a puppet building workshop on June 20th, and then we will finish the puppet on July 3rd. It'll be presented at Brattleboro's Gallery Walk, and then we will march it in the parade on the 4th.
17: A life-size puppet of the Statue of Liberty. Susan, thank you for telling us about it and for pumping up our event for us. Yes, Vermont Edition is going to be doing a live broadcast from the Latches Theater in Brattleboro this Thursday as part of our Town by Town series. You can reserve a free ticket. Come watch the show at Vermont Edition, vermontpublic.org/events. I want to back up a little bit because, Angie, earlier we were talking about reenactments. I know the Ethan Allen Homestead Museum loves a reenactment, too.
21: Yes, we do.
17: You got any coming up?
21: Yeah. So we have one reenactment a month between May and October every year. This year, the reenactments are bigger than ever. I do want to shout out to Whitcomb's Rangers, who we did in May, so that reenactment already happened. But coming up June 20th and 21st, we are partnering with Warner's Regiment, which is a reenactment militia group from the Revolutionary War. And little known fact, Warner's Regiment is actually the official name of the Green Mountain Boys. So this is the Green Mountain Boys who are reenactors coming, and they're going to do musket firings and drills and marching, but they also do all sorts of artisan crafts. They'll do leather working and wood carving, and the women there do the cooking and the sewing and the basket weaving, and even how to make your own soap out of ash, out of fire ash, as one of the big reenactment events that was really popular last year. So there's all sorts of just how did people live in the 18th century, as well as the like martial demonstrations going on.
17: Steve, how do you feel about ash soap?
20: Ash soap? Well, yeah. I mean, it's what it was made out of. Lye. I mean, when ash is refined, it becomes lye. And so I think probably many of our listeners here probably remember in their childhood lye soap, or maybe their grandparents.
21: It's a little harsh on your hands, but it works really well for the laundry to get out the stains.
17: Well, you just gave us a little piece of trivia about the other name of the Green Mountain Boys, the original name. That makes me think, Steve, of the trivia events that you all are going to be hosting over the next couple of months for all of our history buffs.
20: Oh, absolutely. This is so much fun. And let's just put this in the fun category. We are taking our Vermont trivia program. We've branded it the Vermont 250th trivia program. We're traveling around the state, partnering with local historical societies. And you can go have it maybe at a pub. It may be at a local historical society space, but we've got prizes. You can put together your team. I mean, go to our website, vermonthistory.org. You can see all the locations. And if you want to host it, just send us an email. And if it fits into the schedule, we'd be happy to come to your town.
17: Love it. Martin, you all at the museum partner often with the Bennington Historical Society, yes?
3: Yes, well,

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1: July 2nd, which is what John Adams would really approve of. And it's at the historic town hall at 6:30 p.m. And it's going to be more than just a community read. We're actually going to have Thomas Jefferson and Abigail Adams and folks from Shelburne's past come time travel and talk to us about the experiences of writing the Declaration of Independence and also how it was to live in the northern country during the time of the Revolution. So we hope everybody will come. We're going to have song and fun with this. We're going to quiz Thomas Jefferson about the edits, what got into the Declaration of Independence and what didn't get into it. So it should be fun and educational, and we hope everyone will come and celebrate on July 2nd.
2: Mm. Well, thank you, Dorothea, and to Paul earlier for telling us about the Shelburne Historic Town Hall's event on July 2nd. It sounds fun. Also makes me think of the ways in which curators, historians, history buffs are trying to make this history feel exciting and fun and relevant to our youngest community members as we get farther and farther away from the date of the actual American Revolution and the signing of the Declaration of Independence. I'd love to hear from each of you on this, perhaps on one example of a way that you're trying to make something that happened 250 years ago feel fun and new to 5-year-olds, 10-year-olds today. Angie, we'll start with you.
3: Yeah. So the Ethan Allen Homestead Museum is having a lot of historical events, right, that we already mentioned. But as I mentioned at the beginning of this episode, the anniversary is not just about the history. It's about who we are as a community of Americans today. So the Homestead Museum is highlighting that this July by a partnership with the City of Burlington and the Chittenden County Historical Society to host an event called Spotlight Vermont 250. And its subtitle is like 250 years of the American spirit in Vermont. And it really is focused on what is Vermont today and what does it mean to be an American in Vermont today. And so we have invited local organizations, historical societies, museums, environmental groups, community groups. And there's going to be 30 to 40 different groups who are going to have tables and booths, and they're all going to have family-friendly activities, prizes, giveaways, toys, games, photo booths. And to make it more of a festive thing, we're also going to have live music. We're going to have face painting. We're going to have food carts, all in City Hall Park in downtown Burlington. And this is on Saturday, July 11th. And it's the big event, the big 250th event for the City of Burlington as well. And so we're really trying to throw everything at it to make it really fun for the whole community. And it really is highlighting who is Vermont today. So, I mean, Pride Vermont is going to be there. The Irish heritage group, the French heritage group, as well as local historical societies and museums, and really trying to focus on, like, who are Americans in Vermont today and celebrate us.
2: And that's July 11th in Burlington. Martin, how about in Bennington? How are you helping to make the American Revolution feel exciting and new and relevant to kids and young adults today?
4: Well, I think we're doing things very similar to what Ethan Allen Homestead is doing. If people can't come to the museum will go to people, and that means in a number of different ways. We'll go to your classroom, we'll attend your street fair, we'll interact with you virtually, and we find that people react really well, and we're all like historical institutions, people react really well to the real thing, to the object. And the object is a way to tell a story. It's a narrative device to get really high-minded, but it can elicit an emotional response to somebody. So whether it's, you know, the typical thing, whether it's a uniform, a musket, or perhaps it's a piece of material culture from your home, but if you can tell that story and use that as an illustration,

0: vibration to connect to people, that's when their eyes light up. And it seems to be really effective with younger people because they are very conversant in visual culture. They understand it. And that's what we're trying to do. We go out, we use the object, and we tell stories.
1: And Steve?
2: Well, similar to everybody else, and of course, my education department will be really upset because I have to single out like one thing. But go to our education website, VermontHistoryExplorer.org, and it has all of the resources that Vermont Historical Society has for kids this summer. We're working with local libraries and taking a lot of our hands-on history programs that we offer in the museum out to local libraries as part of their summer reading program around the state. So look for that this year. And like I said, go to VermontHistoryExplorer.org, and you can see all sorts of different curriculum pieces, activities you can do with kids, movies, videos, that sort of thing.
1: Steve's staff will also have a booth at Spotlight Vermont too, with
3: there
1: all sorts
3: go.
1: Of historical lawn games.
3: You got the oh, historical lawn games.
2: Historical lawn games.
3: I was about
2: is
3: to
2: lots of
3: wrap us
2: fun.
3: up, but that sounds interesting. All right, we'll have to talk later because it is time to say goodbye. Before I do, though, I want to highlight one more event that we were told about this hour. The Lake Champlain Maritime Museum in Ferrisburg recently opened up a ex exhibition called Fragments: Voices of the American Revolution on Lake Champlain. You can check that out at their site in Ferrisburg. All right. Thank you so much to our guest today, Martin Mahoney with the Bennington Museum. Martin, thank you.
0: Thank you so much.
3: Angie Grove with the Ethan Allen Homestead Museum. Angie, great to see you.
1: Thanks, Michaela.
3: And Stephen Perkins, the Executive Director of the Vermont Historical Society.
2: Yeah, you're most welcome.
3: All right, that's all the time we have for today. On the next Vermont Edition, tomorrow, we'll be talking about Prickly Mountain and the design-build movement of the 1960s and beyond. The homes that these architects built were experimental and so unique, and many of them are still at it today. We'll talk with some architects from Yes Tomorrow in Waitsfield, as well as Norwich University, and hear about a documentary on the subject. If you have questions or thoughts about design build architecture in Vermont, you can email vermontedition@vermontpublic.org and tune into our conversation tomorrow at noon. Our show today was directed by Aaliyah Papes. John Ahrens is our managing producer, and our producers are Andrea Lorien and Daniela Fierro. Our intern is Alia Khanna. Our call screener is Rick Barrett, and our theme music is by Myra Flynn. I'm Michaela LaFrac. Thank you so much for listening, and we will catch up again soon.

0: It's a minute before 8 o'clock. You're listening to Vermont Public. 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
1: I've been covering Elon Musk for many years now. 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I and many others just have a lot of questions as to whether or not the business that we're seeing here, the numbers that it's putting up, can justify these trillion-dollar valuations that people will be investing in.
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